Our next devotional song is from Iran and is called Zahre Shirin.

0: We now bring you readings from the Hadith, records of the sayings and actions of Prophet Muhammad, peace be upon him.
1: One man said, "O Allah's Apostle, we are in a land in which a drink is prepared from honey and another drink is prepared from barley." On hearing that, Allah's Apostle said, "All intoxicants and alcoholic drinks are prohibited." Once, a Bedouin urinated in the mosque, and the people rushed to beat him. Allah's Apostle ordered them to leave him and pour a bucket of water over the place where he had passed urine. Then the Prophet said, "You have been sent to make things easy for the people. You have not been sent to make things difficult for them." A man asked permission to see the Prophet. He said, "Let him come in. What an evil man of the tribe he is." But when he entered, the Prophet spoke to him gently in a polite manner. The Prophet was asked, "O Allah's Apostle, you made a comment about that man, but then you spoke to him in a very gentle and polite manner." The Prophet then replied, "The worst people in the sight of Allah are those whom the people leave undisturbed to save themselves from their dirty language." The Prophet came to one man and said, "Have I not been informed that you offer prayer all the night and fast the whole day?" The man replied, "Yes." The Prophet said, "Do not do so. Offer prayer at night and also sleep. Fast for a few days and give up fasting for a few days, because your body has a right on you, and your eye has a right on you, and your guest has a right on you, and your wife has a right upon you. I hope that you will have a long life, and it is sufficient for you to fast for 3 days a month, as the reward of a good deed is multiplied 10 times. That means as if you fasted the whole year." The man insisted on fasting more, and so the Prophet said, "Fast 3 days every week." And then, as the man insisted on fasting for more time, the Prophet advised him, "Fast as Allah's Prophet David used to fast for one half of a year." That is, he used to fast on alternate days. The Prophet said, "Whoever believes in Allah and the last day should not hurt his neighbor, and whoever believes in Allah and the last day should serve his guest generously. And whoever believes in Allah and the last day should speak what is good or keep quiet."
0: We now bring you a song in praise of the festival of Ramadan.

Our next Urdu devotional song is called Ho Ke Ashk Bar, Sirf Ek Bar.

0: We now continue with our readings from the Hadith, the sayings and deeds of Prophet Muhammad. Peace be upon him.
1: A man was journeying in the company of the Prophet towards Medina, while Safiya, the Prophet's wife, was riding behind the Prophet on his she-camel. After they had covered a portion of the way, suddenly the foot of the she-camel slipped, and both the Prophet and his wife fell down. The man who was with them jumped quickly off his camel and came to the Prophet, saying, "O Allah's Apostle, let Allah sacrifice me for you. Have you received any injury?" The Prophet said, "No, but take care of the woman, my wife." The man covered his face with his garment and went towards her and threw his garment over her. Then the woman got up, and the man prepared their she-camel by tightening its saddle, and both of them, the Prophet and his wife Safiya, mounted it. Then all of them proceeded, and when they approached near Medina, the Prophet said, "We are coming back to Medina with repentance, worshipping our Lord and celebrating his praises." The Prophet continued repeating these words until he entered the city of Medina. The Prophet said, "Name yourselves after me, and whoever sees me in a dream, he surely sees me, for Satan cannot impersonate me. And whoever intentionally ascribes something to me falsely, he will surely take his place in hell." The Prophet was on a journey, and a slave was singing and asking for the camels to go fast. The Prophet said, "Drive the camels slowly with the glass vessels." By glass vessels, he meant the women riding the camels. The Prophet was in a funeral procession, and he started scraping the ground with a small stick and said, "There is no one amongst you that has not been assigned a place, either in paradise or in hell." The people said, "How can we find the right path?" He said, "Carry on doing good deeds, for everybody will easily find such deeds as will lead him to his destined place." The Prophet ordered us to do 7 things and forbade us from 7 other things. He ordered us to pay a visit to the sick, to follow funeral processions, to say, "May Allah be merciful to you," when someone sneezes, if the man says, "Praise be to Allah," to accept invitation to a wedding banquet, to return greetings, to help the oppressed, and to help others to fulfill their oaths. And he forbade us from 7 things: to wear golden rings or golden bangles, to wear silk cloth, dibaj, sunduz, and mayatia.
0: Our next song, "Kam Tashtaki," exhorts us never to be sad, but to look to God's blessings. It is sung in Arabic.
2: أيه ذا الشاكي وما بك داء كيف تغدو إذا غدوت عليلا إن شر الجنات في الأرض نفس تتوقى قبل الرحيل

That brings us to the end of this edition of Moments of Oneness. We will be back tomorrow at the same time and hope you will join us for an enlightening collection from another world religion.

Om Shri Sai Ram, offering my most humble pranams at the divine lotus feet of our beloved Bhagwan, Shri Satya Sai Baba. Dear Swami, on this auspicious occasion of Ashadi Ekadashi, the Balvika students from Goa present a devotional drama entitled Tu Sarvahuni Godare, God is sweeter than everything. Bhagwan, you have always reminded us that without God, there can be no devotee, and without a devotee, there is no God. O Sai Vithala, with our hearts filled with love and gratitude, we now offer at your divine lotus feet this musical drama of a love story between you and the devotees of Goa, and how you go to any length for your beloved children. Jai Sai Ram.

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0: 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Do you know what that does to my reputation, Narayan?
1: Don't I deserve a vacation once in a while?
0: A vacation? Narayan, Narayan, if you take a vacation, the universe collapses. The sun rises because you will it. Rivers remember their path because of you. And of all the days in the year, you choose to vanish on Ashadi. The one day, your devotees will never forgive your absence at Pandharpur. Look at you. Lost again. Tell me, Vithala, what brought you here?
1: Narad. Standing here on this soil, I remembered something. This land has loved me in ways even I find difficult to describe. Such love, such devotion, that some of my devotees here became immortal.
0: In Goa? Lord, who are these devotees?
1: Don't you remember Achyut, the revenue officer in

0: Portuguese Goa. At the age of 35, he resigned, walked into the forest, and did not return for 25 years.
1: 25 years? What was he searching for?
0: The ultimate knowledge. That is me. When he emerged, the world called him Sairobnath Ambie.
1: Oh yes, I remember him. Isn't he the one who wrote 16,000 verses? In Marathi, Konkani, Hindi, even Gujarati?
0: Yes, where Tukaram found me in the marketplace, in his family, in the streets. Ambie found me in renunciation.
1: Narayan, I still remember one of his verses, calling you sweeter than nectar. Tu sarvahuni godre.

0: Truly, Panduranga, he did not search for you. He became you. Wait, wait. Lord, this is not the first time you left Pandharpur for this land. There was another time.
1: Is it? When?
0: Madhava, why are you pretending to forget your beloved Dulba of Sakri? The whole of Pandharpur was in an uproar that day. You and Rukmini Mata were simply gone, vanished.
1: Yes, my beloved Dulba.

0: Vithala, I have been coming to you since I was 5 years old. Today, I'm so old, I have lost count of my own years. My bones are brittle. Every step is pain. I gathered whatever strength was left in this body just to see your face one last time, Vithala. I don't think this knees will carry me here again, my lord. I can't. 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I don't. Your ways, Vithala. Your anugrah.
1: Oh, Dulba, even I cannot live without you. If you cannot come to me, then take me with you. Wait, Dulba. 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

0: So this is the story of Dulba and this beautiful temple of Sakri.
1: This reminds me of another event, Narad. Not one devotee this time, an entire town.
0: Go on, Panduranga, tell me.
1: Years ago, under the Portuguese rule, the Varkaris of Margao found they could no longer travel to Pandharpur. The Kartiki Vari, which they had walked faithfully every year, was suddenly closed to them.
0: Oh, no pilgrimage, no Pandharpur. What is a Varkari without the Vari?
1: That is exactly what they refused to accept. If they could not walk to me, they decided they would simply bring me to them. Gathering at the streets of Margao itself, they carried my palki through the city lanes. They built their own small Pandharpur right here.
0: And you call that small, Panduranga? It is over 100 years now. Margao Dindi has grown tenfold and is now the state festival of Goa.
1: Look, here comes my Margao's Varkaris. Whoa!

0: You are an impossible god to keep track of, Panduranga. Oh, Narayan Narayan. Speaking of which, you still need to return to Pandharpur. Rukmini Mata will not forgive a second disappearance.
1: Just one more stop first.
0: Another? Vithoba, where?
1: Puttaparthi. My devotees there will be celebrating this very Ashadi today with as much joy as anyone in Pandharpur. Since the days I walked among them as Bhagwan Shri Satya Sai Baba.
0: Narayan, Narayan.
1: I wear whatever form devotion asks of me, Narad. That is the only secret I have. All I ever ask in return is love. Just one sincere call, I will come.

0: Om Shri Sai Ram. Loving salutations at the divine lotus feet of our most beloved Bhagavan, Shri Satya Sai Baba, our dearest Sai Vithala, and loving Sai Rams to one and all, as we all gathered in a holy precincts of Prashanti Nilayam for the celebrations of Ashadi Ekadashi tomorrow.
1: O Sai Vithala, Bhaktavatsala, Panduranga, the Sai youth from the state of Maharashtra East, Amravati district, are here today to offer a drama entitled Artificial to Heartificial at your divine lotus feet.
0: Dear Swami, you have graciously taught us to live in love, for love is the royal path to divinity. Our great saints and sages appealed your heart through their sincere love for you. But alas, nowadays people are living an artificial and a completely mechanical life.
1: Yes, today man is rushing his speed on the highway of science and technology, claiming tall achievements and ensuring material comforts.
0: Yes, we see the rapid pace at which artificial intelligence is spreading its reach in the modern world. AI has already entered in almost all spheres of our lives.
1: Earlier, people were scared of it. But as the competitive world is advancing, almost everyone today is forced to integrate AI into their lives, and the modern youth is almost totally dependent on AI for everything. They are dependent on AI to such an extent that they have stopped using their own mind for creativity and originality. Sab kuch ready-made, sab kuch turant, sab kuch abhi, sab kuch instant.
0: The modern generation is confused between the real and the real, and everything is now looked through the eyes of AI.
1: Come, let me show you a recent episode from the life of an ambitious youth called Sameer.
2: Hold him! What happened? Take him to a doctor. Get a stretcher. God, please help.
3: Oh, don't panic. This has been happening to Sameer for past 8 days now. We've consulted the best doctors in the city and have taken him to many hospitals. But alas, no relief. On the other side, you get a second dizzy spell just looking at the enormous hospital bills, which are somehow being paid in installments.
2: That's sad to know. But what exactly happened? I saw him yesterday and he was all fine then, scrolling reels on his mobile as usual.
4: Hey Mangesh, could you please get me my mobile? It should be over there. And also the charger, please.
5: Unbelievable. He's still worried about his mobile and charger even now.
2: But tell me, what happened to Sameer the other day?
3: Everything was fine. Sameer had a promotion interview at his office and was super excited. However, the interview didn't go well and instead pushed him in a sudden state of depression.
2: But what exactly happened in the interview?
3: I guess they asked him a few technical questions about programming and designing, as they wanted to test his decision-making, problem-solving and creativity.
2: So, was he able to answer?
3: No. In fact, out of his usual habit, Sameer started looking up for answers on his phone. But since phones were not allowed in the interview, he panicked and was freezed and ended up giving no answers at all. Promotion is out of question. Our dear friend is now in a terrible state of depression.
4: Brothers, could you please get me out of this? I seek your help.
2: Don't lose your heart on this, my dear. It happens. Technology these days has been tricking us all, and no one is spared from its wrath. Do you recall the good old days of our Balvikas, where our guru told us one of Swami's quotation? Technology is tricknology. Swami said this in the days when technology wasn't even as advanced as of today. But our dear Lord had cautioned us of what was coming.
5: Yes, life today is totally dependent on technology. And AI is certainly making our lives much easier. But hey, my dear friend, do not ever forget that artificial intelligence is artificial after all. We need to use our power of discrimination, our Vivek Shakti, to be able to draw a line, a Lakshman Rekha, for every technological use.
3: Sameer, you were so engrossed and dependent on the AI bots that you stopped using your own brain. Bro, you were the top student of our batch, and you used to solve equations without using a calculator. But look at you today. You look addicted to that phone and keep finding your answers to even simple questions like how to find fresh air. Get up, my friend. Shun away the gadgets and apps for a while and enjoy the nature that surrounds you.
5: While we all enjoy AI's creativity, let us not forget the human sensitivity. For it is something that the AI can never ever recreate. Do you remember how Swami addresses us all?
2: Prem Swaroop Laraz.
3: Oh yes! How can I ever forget that sweet reminder? It is such a divine reminder of our true reality.
5: Our reality, my friend. Not any weird augmented reality. Welcome back from reels to real.
4: Thank you, brothers. You've truly opened my eyes. I was so deluded and obsessed by the multimedia world that I lost touch with my own good self. The source of all our answers is inbuilt within us, right? Something like an inbuilt AI. So why do we ever look out for?
3: Now you are speaking, my friend. You know how our great rishis and ancestors always found the answers to the deepest mysteries of the world. They used to dive deep within, into the inner recesses of their heart, by tuning in through meditation.
5: Hey, why don't we take up yoga and meditation from tomorrow? So instead of AI, we now tune in to the SAI, Sai, the supreme source of all intelligence, the mother of all creativity. Our God-given intelligence is the best, and we must aim to use it to its fullest potential instead of subcontracting it to the silly AI bots.
3: And what better day to make a transformative resolution than today? The outset of Holi Ashadhi Ekadashi. Mind you, my friends, this was the day when the Lord of the Universe descended on Earth as Pandurang at Pandharpur. Not because he was impressed by the artificial intelligence of his devotee Pundalik, but because he was touched by his artificial service to his parents. God likes artificial, not artificial, like Sant Gadge Baba and Rashtra Sant Tukdoji Maharaj.

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1: Hey Samir, how have you been? We were passing by and came to see you.
2: Thank you my friends, I'm much better now.
1: Did you hear the latest? Pranav got promoted and Digvijay got 30% salary hike.
3: They both deserve it, but we feel bad for you. You could have got it too.
1: My cousin in a different company got a car for his promotion.
3: That's nothing. My sister got a 5-day package tour to Bangkok with family.
2: Stop it guys. It makes me feel even more pitiable now.
4: We all get what we deserve, and God alone is the bestower of good luck and prosperity. He sees to it that we get what we need.
0: As Swami always says, we must only focus on doing our best and leave the rest to God. Samir, do not insult yourself by comparing with others. Your colleagues got what they deserved, and I am sure what's yours will come to you anyway.
4: I remember the quotes of Sant Tukaram Maharaj here.

Yes, dear brothers, you are correct. The saints of Maharashtra, Jnanadev, Namdev, Eknath, Tukaram were epitome of artificial bhakti for Lord. And their pure, unsullied devotion pulled the Lord towards them. Enough. I have decided to begin my inner journey. Instead of scrolling those useless reels, I will now start my yoga sessions from tomorrow. Would make prayer Namasmaran and Seva an essential part of my life from now on, and would connect to the inner artificial beauty rather than blindly relying on the world of artificial intelligence. Mangesh, would you like to join me?

union, oneness of mind, body, and the soul. On one hand, we have the asanas for health, while on the other hand, we have the famous practice of control of the breath for mental stability, which is called the pranayama. Priya Balanu, mind is the root cause of all the joys and pain. Mind is like a bhramara, and it hovers from one desire to other. Distraction is its very nature, but as youngsters, learn to tame your mind. Do not fall prey to its vagaries. Remember what Swami says, master the mind and be a mastermind. Sandi tu avagunu re bhramara, runu zunu re bhramara.

Centuries ago, I asked my Deva Panduranga for a boon, a pasayadan, for the welfare of the whole of universe, seeking his grace for all of us. How fortunate I am to be standing before my Panduranga again today, for the Panduranga of Pandharpur is none other than the Sai Panduranga of Prashanti Nilayam, Bhagwan Shri Satya Sai Baba. For the same Lord of Pandharpur is the Lord before me today, Bhagwan Shri Satya Sai Baba. As time stands today, there is a need to ask for another pasayadan yet again. This time, to seek his blessings, to remove the timira of the modern days, and to grant us all the strength to be able to uplift our consciousness so that we all commit to our Swadharma yet again. Brothers and sisters, let us all join in unison and ask for a holy boon today. Let us ask for a pasaya dan.

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2: 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Called out from Swami's message, of course. This is Prem, your friend from Team Radio Sai, possibly the one who benefits most through this program, for which I am immensely grateful to the Swami in each one of you. This week I have a few questions lined up, probably to make up. A listener had sent us a few questions, and like all questions I've received on this show, they are relevant and I believe will give us an opportunity to explore certain aspects of Swami's message. I'm hoping we'll be able to deal with at least two of them today, but we'll see how it goes. But we will get to the questions when we have to. For now, let us begin the show as always by offering our most loving pranams at Swami's lotus feet. Let me then take you through the interesting quote that I intend to share with all of you today. The quote is that of an Australian entrepreneur and TV personality, Tabata Coffey. And I quote, "We have to stand up for what we believe in, even when we might not be popular for it. Honesty starts with being ourselves, authentic and true to who we are and what we believe in. And that may not always be popular, but it will always let you follow your dreams and your heart." End of quote. When we say that we believe in something, a philosophy of life, a certain approach to life, it means that we are ready to stand by it. What is the point if I say I believe in something but don't align my life in accordance to it? It can only mean that I actually don't believe in it, but say so because it's probably the right thing to say. This may appear inane to most of us. How can I believe in one thing and not live my life in accordance to that? But if we truly analyze our belief systems and how we respond to situations in day-to-day life, we will notice that there is a definite gap in it. Swami would always give the example of our fear of fire. The idea or belief that fire will hurt us is so strongly ingrained in our system that it will be uppermost in our mind when we are dealing with fire of any sort. But Swami would say that it is not the same with our other belief systems. Swami would tell a very funny little chinakatha. A man is introduced to the concept of Advaita by a master and given the mantra Shivoham. Swami says that he goes about loudly proclaiming this idea, Shivoham, Shivoham. So one of his friends accosts him and asks him, "What are you shouting this Shivoham, Shivoham, and what does that phrase mean actually?" The man proudly says, "It means that I am Shiva. This is the revelation my guru has given me." The friend very innocently asks him, "So you really believe that you are Lord Shiva?" The man replies, "Of course, my guru has said it and I believe it." Then the friend asks him, "If you are Lord Shiva, who is Mother Parvati to you?" And immediately that man says, "Oh, what a mistake I have done, what a blasphemy," and starts slapping his cheeks in repentance. Swami goes on to say, that is how our belief systems are. Why can't that man say with confidence, "Yes, Mother Parvati is also within me as she is a part of Lord Shiva"? The quote that I read is probably said in a very different context, so more worldly ideas and belief systems based on what the quote was actually made. But consider the concept of faith itself. When we say, "I have faith in Swami, I have faith in God," what does it really mean? I'm sure most of us claim that we believe in Swami, isn't it? What does it really mean? I don't think I will be able to comprehensively define that in a few lines, but putting it simply, when we say I believe in Swami or have faith in Swami's divinity, we acknowledge that He knows better than we. No situation is beyond His control. He is always just, and so whatever He does is always right. So this one belief should make us absolutely fearless, isn't it? We must be able to do what is right and have the courage to do it come what may. We may be laughed at, we may be mocked at, we may end up on the losing side, things may go from bad to worse, but we must be able to stand up to that faith and say, no, Swami knows best, I will still fearlessly do what Swami expects of me and leave the rest to Him. But this is unfortunately not the case. I can speak at least for myself, I do lack that fearlessness sometimes, I see that in myself. So we claim to believe in many things, but there are very few things we actually believe in. I know the quote must have been made in a completely different context, as I said, but in spirituality, it takes an even deeper meaning. Because we constantly read and gather knowledge about many, many concepts. How many of those concepts we are ready to truly live by? This is a question we must ask ourselves constantly. And those concepts alone that we are ready to live by can define us. Others, as Swami would say, are merely bookish knowledge. So before we move on, dear listeners, permit me to read out that quote by Tabata Coffee one more time. I quote, "We have to stand up for what we believe in, even when we might not be popular for it. Honesty starts with being ourselves, authentic and true to who we are and what we believe in. And that may not always be popular, but it will always let you follow your dream and your heart."

0: Well, let's then head to the questions. As I said, one of our listeners, who of course wishes to be anonymous, has sent us a couple of questions. Actually, I think she sent about three or four questions. One of those questions were very similar to a question that we handled a couple of weeks ago. But there are three questions, so I thought we will try as much as possible to accommodate at least two questions on the show. But let's see how it goes. I have the two questions in the voice of the listener who sent it to us. I'll play the first question and I'll answer it, and then I think we'll go to the second question after that. So this is the first question that she has sent us.
1: Sai Ram Prem Bhaiya, my hearty thanks to you and Radio Sai team. I just love your show. My question is, we all know that the food we take should be pure as they affect our thoughts, which ultimately affect our character. But sometimes it's impossible to make sure that the food is completely pure. And our beloved Lord has given us the simplest way to purify it. All we have to do is just do the food prayer before eating. My question is, what do we do in situations when people serve you something in the middle of your meal? Example, in weddings, restaurants, or family meetings, the food keeps on coming while you're eating. I can't be doing food prayer every time one item is being put on my plate, right? So, what can I do? Please guide. Thank you, Sai Ram.
0: Well, that's the first question. It's an interesting question, actually a cute question, I should say. But there's the fundamental thinking behind that question itself. It's a process that most of us tend to do, which I'll probably try to touch upon. If anyone was not able to follow the question was about the food prayer that we often do. And Swami says that we do the food prayer, which we popularly refer to as Brahmarpanam. One of the reasons that Swami makes us do that is Swami says that it purifies the food. You make the food an offering to God, and that purifies the food, and what you consume becomes Swami's prasadam. Swami would say in that context that the food that we consume becomes a part of our thinking, and so to pay attention to the purity of the food is very, very important. And Swami would talk of purity as being threefold. Swami would say Pak Shuddhi, Padartha Shuddhi, and Patra Shuddhi. Pak Shuddhi meaning purity of the one who is cooking the food. Padartha Shuddhi is purity of the ingredients being used to cook the food. And Patra Shuddhi refers to the purity of the vessels or the containers that are used to prepare and serve the food. But all this we must try to follow as much as we can. Swami would say that it's very difficult to ensure that all of this is maintained in the food that we eat, and that's why it's very important to chant the Brahmarpanam prayer. It purifies the food. But that does not mean that we should not try to ensure these three kinds of purity in the food. We must try as much as possible to follow or ensure that the food is pure in these three ways that I just mentioned. Because one thing is that when we try to do that, when we try to ensure Pak Shuddhi, Padartha Shuddhi, and Patra Shuddhi, as Swami says it, it ensures that not only does it ensure that our intake is pure, it also makes a lot of other things fall in place in our life. It automatically regulates our life in multiple ways. And that's why it's very important to try as much as possible to ensure Pak Shuddhi, Padartha Shuddhi, and Patra Shuddhi. I'll explain that a little further before we actually start answering the question. The person is asking that Swami has said that we should chant Brahmarpanam before we consume our food. So is it enough if we chant the Brahmarpanam prayer before we start our food? What happens when people serve us in between a meal, you know, either in a restaurant or when we go for a wedding, when the meal is not completely placed on your plate, like it happens in our hostels, you know, there's always line serving, or you go up to a counter and take more food. So does that mean that every time food is served on your plate, you chant the Brahmarpanam mantra again? So is that how we have to do, or is it enough if I do the chanting once? So that was the question. So as I said, the three purities which Swami refers to are not only physical in nature, but it is also a little more subtle than that. And Swami himself explains it. For instance, when you refer to Padartha Shuddhi or the purity of ingredients, Swami would say it's not only about the stuff that goes into the food being pure. One way is that he rules out some kinds of food like which are tamasic, non-vegetarian food, for instance, Swami is absolutely against. Intoxicants, consumption of intoxicants is something which Swami does not approve of. So these two things are considered, some of the food items like this are considered impure. Swami says that they should not be a part of your food. Then Swami says that food that is acquired through unrighteous means becomes impure, right? That's why it becomes more subtle. It's not just purity of the ingredients, but purity of how the ingredients are acquired also become a part of the purity of the ingredients. So Swami says that food should not be acquired through unrighteous means. Similarly, when Swami refers to Pak Shuddhi or Patra Shuddhi, you know, the vessel in which it is being cooked or the cook who is cooking the dish for you, Swami would say that even they should be pure, and it does not again mean only physical purity. Swami extends the idea and says the person cooking should have good thoughts while cooking the food, right? So when we try to observe some of these things, we automatically understand that probably food cooked at home is in many ways better than eating out unnecessarily, right? And we all, youngsters, I think, tend to underestimate the value of food cooked at home by our mothers and fathers and brothers and sisters or whatever it is. Because when they cook for us, you know, automatically they do it out of an intention of love. And Swami would say that much of the vibrations of the food are purified when a mother cooks or the father cooks, thinking that this is for the children and I do it out of love. So we must try as much as possible to observe these things. When I say that the food that I eat or the food that I serve to my children have to be pure, so I have to acquire it in the right means, automatically you start leading a righteous life, right? So when the mother is cooking, if she says that I need to have good thoughts when I'm cooking the food, automatically that regulates her thinking and the way she approaches that duty of hers, right? So this is why I'm saying that it is not that Brahmarpanam is going to negate the need for trying to ensure these three forms of purity in the food that we consume. Swami says that we must ensure that the purest food in all these ways, but it is not always practically possible to ensure it to the absolute extent, right? For instance, in the past, I think ingredients used to be grown in the same village, or people would grow vegetables and fruits in their own gardens. But now I think most of our ingredients come through the market. There's a supply chain. We have no idea where it comes from and who are the different people who handle that ingredient before it reaches us, right? It's not possible for us to ensure that all the time. And some of us are forced to eat out. Not all of us have the luxury of being able to be eating at home. Our work takes us to different places, right? So Swami says that try as much as possible as you can to follow this instruction of eating pure food through these three points that I mentioned. What is beyond you, what you cannot take care with your immediate actions, Swami says that will be taken care of by this food prayer that we chant, which is the Brahmarpanam prayer. Therefore, it is not that I can eat anything and any quantity and do all sorts of things to earn the way I earn my living and that goes into my food and then I chant Brahmarpanam and say I'm good. Right? At least I don't think it works that way. We need to be fair with how much ever we can. As much as we can, we must ensure that the food that we consume is pure in these forms. Of course, it's absolutely not fair on my part to put a cap on Swami's grace and say that it will not work on these conditions. If you offer your food after doing these things, Swami will not accept it. I don't think I have the authority to say that, but it appears that Swami does want us to follow a little bit what he refers to as these threefold forms of purity of food. But what is beyond us, what we cannot ensure through our actions and through our immediate choices and decisions, Swami says chanting Brahmarpanam will take care of it. It will make the food that we consume Swami's prasadam, and Swami's prasadam is always pure. But this alone is not the role of the food prayer, because that is a very important aspect of the food prayer. I think that will also answer the question that has been asked as to how many times you have to chant, how often it has to be chanted, is it enough to chant once before the meal or multiple times. There's another reason why a concept such as a food prayer is introduced into our lives and our schedules. I'll come to that in a bit. Now I'll talk about why such a question occurs to us at all. This question of, is it enough if I chant the Brahmarpanam once, or should I chant it every time I take a morsel into my mouth? Or how many times to chant? What to chant? Is it enough if I chant only Brahmarpanam? I think sometime back we had a mail from one of our listeners who said, should I chant Brahmarpanam and the Aham Vaishvanaro Bhutva mantras alone. I also chant the Gayatri Mantra. So am I supposed to chant the Gayatri Mantra before I do the Brahmarpanam, or should I do it after I do the Brahmarpanam? Should I chant the regular Gayatri Mantra? Is it okay if I chant the Sai Gayatri Mantra? Right, some of these questions occur to us. Why do we have such questions when we are referring to prayer, right? I'm not trying to say that these are silly questions to raise. There is a reason why we think this way. There's a reason why such questions and such doubts actually occur to us, and I want to talk about that briefly for the next few minutes. The moment we say that such and such a prayer is meant to achieve such and such outcome, I think our mind automatically asks, which is the right way of doing it? We start treating prayer as a specific result-oriented action, right? So the moment we do that, the moment we start thinking of prayer as being done to achieve a certain outcome, I think we tend to think, what is the most effective modus operandi of doing this, right? Like a medicine that we take or an exercise regime that we want to take on. You know, should I take the medicine before I have the meal or after I have the meal? Can I take it along with the other medication that I'm taking? Or if you're going to start a new exercise regime, you know, how many reps should I do that? Should I do this early in the morning, or is it okay if I do it in the evening? Because when we look at a certain activity as being performed to achieve a certain result, we know that it has to be done in a certain manner. There is a modus operandi that goes with that action, right? So this is very common, and we do this for all other activities that we undertake in our life. And when we take up prayer, especially the Brahmarpanam prayer, when we say that it is chanted so that the food gets purified, automatically our mind starts thinking, so what is the best way of doing it, right? This is very common. It happens with all of us. I'm saying this because I have observed myself doing this many, many times. But when it comes to prayer, unlike the other activities that we do, unlike the medicine that we take or some of the disciplines that we wish to take on in our life, when it comes to prayer, the only thing that perfects prayer, the only thing that perfects the method is not the method itself. It's not the methodology of the prayer itself, but the feeling with which it is done, right? That's what we many times come across, and Swami himself has made it very, very clear. What makes a prayer work is not necessarily the perfection of the intonation or the perfection of the way it is sung or anything like that. But Swami says it's the feeling with which it is being offered. So a prayer becomes perfect not by how diligently it is being said or how perfectly it is being said, but with what feeling it is being said, right? So the very fact that the quantity or the process does not matter is expressed in, you know, how this Brahmarpanam prayer was instituted in our hostels. There's a very interesting story of how the Brahmarpanam prayer came by. And then some of our lecturers would tell us about many of these schedules in the hostel, how they were all brought about in a very democratic process, where Swami would discuss with the students, and Swami would say, no, you have to wake up at this time. And the students would say, Swami, that's too early. You know, can we get up a little later? And Swami would say, okay, not later than this. And then Swami would say, we should have jogging. You know, let's do this at this time. So it was all arrived upon in such manner. So when it comes to this Brahmarpanam prayer, one of my lecturers was telling us that earlier, when this practice of chanting Brahmarpanam before a meal started in the hostel, they would chant the Brahmarpanam mantra, which was preceded, of course, by three ohms. And then there would be the Aham Vaishvanaro Bhutva mantra. And then they would chant the Sai Gayatri mantra. And then they would have Loka Samasta three times, and then Shanti Shanti three times. Now, this is how the initial food prayer was. And those days, Swami would come very regularly to the hostel for dining sessions with the students, at least a few times in a semester, I guess. And on one such day, Swami observed that this particular sequence of the food prayer was taking way too long. And Swami said, hey, this is taking too much time, and your food is getting cold in your plate. So then Swami said quickly, you know, you drop the Sai Gayatri mantra, you know, no need three ohms, start with one ohm. I don't know what is the modification that Swami made. But Swami made the food mantra very concise for the very fact that the food on the plate is getting cold, you know, with this extended chanting of the food prayer. I'm saying this because I feel that's because the process does not matter. What matters is the feeling with which it is done. Diligence in prayer is worthy only when it is an expression of that bhavam or the feeling. If you strongly feel that Swami likes it this way, so I'll get the pronunciation perfect, I'll tell it slowly, and I'll tell it, you know, as clearly as I can, then it just becomes an expression of your sincerity, right? The diligence that you show in that prayer just is an expression of the bhavam with which you want to utter that prayer. So when it comes to prayer, diligence by itself means very little. Only when it is an expression of the feeling, it has any value, right? Talking about the food prayer before I go on to the other point that I want to make, this very beautiful incident that I happened to read a long time ago. I don't recall where exactly I read it, and I don't recall the name of the student who was involved in this incident, but I read it, I think, in one of the publications of Swami, where I think it was during the summer courses when Swami would come to the hostel for the dining sessions. Even till when we were students, the first dining session of the summer course would always have Swami coming to the hostel and dining with the students. And again, for the last dining session also, Swami would come. So it was one particular dining session like that. The students were all seated. They were all chanting the Brahmarpana mantra. In those days, there used to always be a few school students also participating in the summer course. Not officially, but they would stay back during the vacation. Swami would permit them also to be a part of the summer course. So there was this one little primary school boy who was sitting there with his food, and the Brahmarpanam was being chanted, and Swami was sitting on his table waiting for the students to finish the Brahmarpanam so he could also join them in the meal. When suddenly it occurred to this little boy that we always chant the Brahmarpanam and we imagine that we are offering the food to Swami, but here is Swami sitting physically in front of us. Why not I offer the food physically to Swami? So even as the Brahmarpanam was being chanted, what this boy did, he picked up his plate. Apparently, he walked up to Swami and he physically offered that food to Swami, right? It was a very sweet sight of this little boy offering his food to Swami. Don't ask me which year was it. I don't know any of those details. But the incident is very beautiful and profound for what Swami did after that. And since this boy was offering the food to Swami, Swami stretched out his hand and actually picked out a piece of the food, a morsel of the food from this boy's plate. But when everybody noticed what actually Swami picked out, I think they had served a particular variety of vada that day. And Swami stretched his hand and picked out the chili which was sticking out of the vada, right? And Swami showed that chili to the people around and Swami said, see, this is what God does when you offer your food to God, when you perform the Brahmarpanam. Swami said that I will take that which is not suitable for you and I will give you that which is more palatable to you. Right, so it was a practical demonstration of Brahmarpanam and what is the role that Swami plays when you do Brahmarpanam, right? These are the ways in which Swami teaches us. So it was not that Swami didn't say that all of you had to come walking with your plates and offering it to me and I will pull out the chilies from your plates. Swami didn't say that. It was a very categorical gesture. It was a very symbolic gesture. So similarly, just like how that boy offering that plate physically was symbolic and Swami picking out the chili was symbolic, similarly, I think the prayer itself is a form of symbolism where you're saying that I'm offering this food to Swami and we believe that when we offer, Swami accepts it and purifies it. So Swami will accept it if you say the prayer once, twice, even if you can't say the prayer itself, if you just close your eyes and say, Swami, please accept this food as my offering. I think that is enough. You don't even have to say, learn the mantra in Sanskrit and say it, because it's all about the attitude and it's all about the prayer itself is only a symbolism of that attitude of offering. Going back to what I was speaking a couple of weeks back in response to a question that we had, there was a very interesting question about, you know, what is bhavam, what is feeling, and how do you develop feeling, right? And I'd mentioned there that bhavam becomes truly perfect. The feeling with which we make any offering becomes truly perfect when we do that offering or that prayer without any expectations whatsoever. In other words, the act itself gives me what I want and I don't seek anything further beyond that act. When we pray to Swami, not seeking anything, but just because thinking of Swami makes me happy, we came to the conclusion that that is when actually bhavam is perfect, right? And also going back to what I said in the beginning about Brahmarpanam, that it is not only about purifying the food. You don't chant Brahmarpanam because it purifies the food. That is one of the aspects that Swami speaks about. There's more to it, right? The whole idea is that we should be able to think more of Swami, we should be able to spend more time in thoughts of God, right? That's the whole idea in the path of devotion itself. So we look for opportunities when we can think of Swami. When we wake up, when we go to bed, before we leave home for our work, before we start our work, before we eat our food, these are all opportunities that we create for ourselves so that we can do some prayer and we can think of God. That is, again, one of the more important roles of the Brahmarpanam prayer or the larger role of any form of prayer, right? Yes, for instance, we have this practice of praying to Lord Ganesha before we start something, because we believe that Ganesha is the Lord of obstacles. He removes obstacles from our path, right? Yes, that role is satisfied by a prayer to Lord Ganesha, but a larger role that any prayer, including the prayer to Ganesha, forms is, it creates for us is, it's an opportunity for us to spend some moments in thoughts of God, right? So if you wish to chant before you start every course, or every time you put a morsel of food in your mouth, well, I would say, why not? But don't wonder if it will work better in the aspects of purifying the food if I do it this way, right? That's the point I'm making. The moment we look at prayer as a result-oriented action, that is when this confusion of which is the best way to perform this prayer comes to our mind. And that's how we perform rituals. That's how the yajnas used to be performed in the past, where it was very important to perform the yajna so diligently, right? But when you look at prayer as a prayer should be looked at, the only way a prayer becomes perfect is through the feeling with which you do it. And if this feeling that, you know, I should be able to think of Swami as much as possible, so if you wish to, you know, say Brahmarpanam or Saishwararpanam for every morsel of food that you take, well, it will be really good. I mean, that much more time you will be spending thinking of Swami. But as I said, don't wonder if doing this will purify my food more than just chanting Brahmarpanam, you know, one time for that matter. You know, because Swami says the goal is to make everything an expression of love for God, right? So let us say that you're cooking for your family. When you think that you're cooking for Swami, right? Just like how before we eating, we say that this is an offering to God. When you cook, if you think that I am actually cooking for the Swami in the family that I'm cooking for, automatically I think you will ensure that there is purity in the ingredients, in the vessels, and you will ensure that you cook with the right kind of thoughts, right? And during the cooking, you may not constantly think of Swami, but the act itself becomes a worship, because you have started off the process by thinking that I'm going to cook for Swami, right? Same way, once you think of Swami and say, I offer this to you, I think Swami will accept it. Then when we're eating the food, we will try not to waste that food. You know, I've seen some of the people in the hostel saying this, some of my friends and classmates, they'll say that I really don't like this dish, but what do? I've chanted Brahmarpanam, now this has become prasadam, I have to eat it, right? So all of these become expression of the belief that I've offered the food to Swami and Swami has accepted it and what is here is prasadam. It's not necessary that I should constantly think of Swami. If I can, that would be the best thing, because that's the ultimate goal that we are looking for. But all of these small things start becoming expressions of this feeling, right? So I feel that if you chant once, I'm sure Swami will accept it. Even if he forget to chant it, at the end of the day, you just say that Swami, I offer all that I've consumed, all that I've had to drink and eat, I offer it to you. I don't think Swami will say that, no, you didn't tell it before you ate the food, so I will not accept it. I think Swami will accept it, because if it is said with the right bhavam and the feeling, right? But if you say that I want to chant more often because I can think of Swami more often, why not? I think it's a very, very beautiful thought. In fact, I would suggest that that's a beautiful thing, that every time before we put anything in your mouth, it could be a piece of chocolate, it could be a sip of water, it could be a cup of coffee. If every time, you don't have to chant the Brahmarpanam mantra completely, but you just think of Swami and say, Swami, I offer this to you, right? It would be a very beautiful way by which we ensure that in as many intervals of time as possible during the day, we tend to think of Swami, right? That's something that we all can assume in our day-to-day life, and I think it would really help us. Now, before I wind up this particular answer, apart from what I mentioned as the two purposes of food prayer, as Swami has said himself, where one is it purifies the food and the other is it helps us think of Swami, there is another point that Swami mentions about food prayer. I'm just mentioning it so that it completes it. At some point in our practice of the food prayer or the practice of this particular thing, Swami says that we will think sincerely as to what is the meaning of this action that I'm performing. I am offering to Swami. I am sitting with my food. I'm saying that I'm offering this to Swami. And eventually I end up eating it, right? And at some point we will stop and think, what is the meaning of this action? It can only mean that, as Swami says, that this body is nothing but a temple of God, and Swami who is sitting inside is actually accepting the offering and consuming the food, right? And that's what is the meaning of the prayer itself. The one who is offering is God. That which is being offered is God. That which will be attained in the process of this offering is also God. Right? And Swami would so very beautifully explain in his discourses. Swami would say in his typical Telugu, he would say that when you say Brahmarpanam, Swami would say Javabustundi. From inside the answer comes. And what is the answer? Swami would say Aham Vaishvanaro Bhutva Praninam Dehamashritaha Prana Pana Samayuktaha Pachamyannam Chaturvidam. Right? Swami would say, as the Vaishvanara or the digesting fire, it is I who reside in all creatures. I balance the vital layers of prana and apana, and it is I who digest the four types of food, right? So this is a verse from the Bhagavad Gita. Swami would say that this is the answer which is coming from the divinity within, right? So Swami says that some point we will stop and delve into this deep meaning of this simple act of doing a Brahmarpan before we eat our food, right? And it will strike us. It will strike us like a bolt that this body is after all a temple and it is Swami who resides within. Within me and within all these bodies that I see, right? Now we know it. It's an academic knowledge right now, like the quote I started with. It's a knowledge that we have. We know that Swami resides in everybody. We have that piece of information in our mind. But there will come a time when the enormity of this idea will hit us so hard that we cannot take it out of the equation of the decisions that we make and the way we interact with people around, right? The summary of whatever I said. So how many times do we chant the Brahmarpana mantra? I think it's completely up to you, because the fact that chanting Brahmarpanam purifies our food is only one small aspect of the Brahmarpana mantra itself. If you just say, Swami, I offer it to you, and ensure that you tell it with the true feeling, and everything else that you do after that, if you say that I will not waste food, I will not deride the food that is in front of me, I think all of that becomes a part of this idea of offering it to God. In fact, in one of the discourses, Swami said, that when you say that I'm offering this food to God, Swami says, the energy that you receive through the food that you eat is also a prasadam of God. And you ensure that you use the energy for the right activities. Right? Swami says that also becomes part of your prayer. So it is about how we express this feeling of my offering to Swami. Right? That is more important than how many times we say that, how long we say that, or are we saying it in the form of these Sanskrit verses, or am I saying it in English? I think that really does not matter. I'm not trying to trivialize the question that is being asked. I'm saying that in these kind of questions occur to us because we tend to look at prayer as a result-oriented action, just like the many actions that we do in our life. That's how the mind works, because the mind is always trying to get maximum benefit of whatever we do, right? That's how the mind works. And we have to understand that. And we should look at some of these activities, especially like prayer, devotion, and see that this is different, right? When Swami would say quantity, quality, it differentiates the other things that we do, right? So when we realize that, we will work on the quality rather than the quantity. We will work on the intention and the feeling rather than the perfection of the act itself, right? The perfection of the act can be an expression of the feeling, but in itself, the diligence actually has no value. So that's the answer I thought I'll give to this question of should we chant Brahmarpanam every time food is served to us or before every course. I think we'll go to the next question. We do have time for that. I'll play out the next question. It's from the same listener, but it's a little different question. Nonetheless, it's a very important one. We'll listen to the question in the voice of the listener and we'll see what answer we can come up for that.
1: Our beloved Lord has so many times said that we should always keep good company, as we tend to become like our company. And by His grace, I've got all wonderful people around me. Now the very normal thing is that, though we are all doing only good, we do have different, or sometimes opposite beliefs, likes and habits. And many times, I find myself thinking or behaving like others, and believe me, it can be very disturbing. But the question of avoiding them does not even arise. For if I do so, I have to go and live in a forest, as these people are extremely good, the best I've ever met. The only thing is I want to remain myself, to be myself, and not to behave like others. I don't know if Swami has talked about it. If yes, please share. Thank you. Sai Ram.
0: So that's the next question. And again, it's a very interesting question. If you're not, were not able to follow what the question was, it's about, we say that we should keep good company because we tend to become like the company that we keep. And the listener was asking that some of the friends that she has are very good, but being with them, sometimes she starts thinking
1: to be myself and not to behave like others. I don't know if Swami has talked about it. If yes, please share. Thank you. Sai Ram.
0: So that's the next question.

you handle such a situation where the friends that you keep are good friends, but you don't really want to start thinking like them, right? I've handled many questions on the concept of the company, and in fact, even recently, I think I've explained about how our duty makes the company of some inevitable. In those situations, it's not about avoiding the company, but keeping that company as much as it's necessary, because if we are duty bound to keep that company, we should not try and avoid that. And where we have a choice is where we practice this avoiding bad company. And those are the cases where we are not duty bound to keep that person's company. I'd also explain that we are not meant to always run from those who we disagree with. It's a mix of we exercising a choice to avoid such company that takes us away from Swami. And when our duty doesn't permit us that luxury, or we have to deal with that person to a certain extent, that becomes an opportunity for us, in a sense, to learn to be ourselves in the presence of such people who probably we do not agree with completely. Right? But this question is slightly different as I see it. And of course, I'm saying this on the basis of the explanation the listener gave me over the mail too, that she had sent. There are some times that we spend time with people who are essentially good, right? I think most of the time we come across people who are essentially good. They don't come across as bad people per se. But they may have different philosophical or even religious ideas and beliefs, right? So among our friends, they may be the best that we have. Among the friends that we have, they may be the best. But when we start spending time with them, we start thinking like them. We start believing in what they believe in. And sometimes we find that it is actually contrary to what we have learned from Swami, right? Again, this is not something which is uncommon. It happens to a lot of us. I myself seen this happening to me. And I mean, that's how company works. When you are in the company of people, you tend to think like them. You tend to behave like them. That's why Swami says, tell me your company, I shall tell you what you are, right? Let me probably give you an example, which I think a lot of people who are in the path of spirituality, who are exploring different ideas, tend to go through. When we start reading, say, some literature of Vedantic nature or on pure Advaita for that matter, it starts to really appeal to the intellect, right? That's what Vedanta is. It is very, very intellectually stimulating, right? But this is such that it completely negates the idea of God. If you read Shuddha Advaita or very, very deep Vedantic literature, you'll find that it almost does not mention the presence of the idea of God or a personality of divinity, right? It kind of negates the idea. But the whole concept is so appealing and logical that after some time it kind of grips you and even unsettles you in relation to how you approach Swami or how you approach your other devotional activities, right? So similarly, when we come under the influence of certain friends and, say, acquaintances who are basically good people, we tend to start thinking like them, accepting their philosophy, which is not always wrong, because that's how, you know, understanding expands. We cannot undergo all the experiences of life ourselves, so we interact with people and make their experience and knowledge a part of our understanding, right? That's how understanding expands too. But every now and then, it's very important for us to stop and analyze with our own understanding and experience, right? We have to reflect within and say, this is what is my understanding, this is what is my experience. That reflection is very, very important. Like in the case of Advaita that I was telling about, you know, because a lot of my friends have undergone this phase and I myself been a witness to it to a little extent. So when you start getting drawn by such literature, you'll suddenly be able to not relate to Swami completely. So I think every now and then you'll have to stop and say that, all right, some very intelligent person, maybe a sage or a saint, has written all this. And this is his insight. You know, this has come from his experience. But what is my experience? My experience is, I have seen Swami, I have lived with Swami, I am living with Swami. So this idea of God being a personality is a real experience for me, right? So when I ground myself based on my own understanding and the experiences that I have had, I will be more grounded and I will be able to look at this new wisdom that I am reading or trying to acquire, and it will enrich my understanding rather than unsettling my understanding, which is already there, right? And this is something I like to call it recalibration of our thinking, recalibration, which is a very, very important process. Those of you who are

0: familiar with the practicals that we do in the science laboratories, you will know that recalibration is very, very important part of practical science. For instance, in our chemistry lab, we used to have an equipment which is called an analytical balance or a physical balance, right? It is used for measuring very, very precise quantities of chemicals. And as chemists, it's a very, very important thing to be able to measure precise quantities of chemicals when you want to make solutions or solvents, right? So this was a physical balance, and this was before the digital balances came. Now you have digital balances which are accurate to the second or third decimal. Earlier we used to use this balance. And this balance is, as expected, it is used to weigh substances. But the interesting thing is, using it for the purpose it is meant for, that is weighing substances, not once in a while, eventually it loses its accuracy and precision. So every now and then, what we have to do is, we have to recalibrate this analytical balance or the physical balance before using it. And that's how you can ensure that you are able to measure the right substance out, right? So for this, we would have something which is called standard weights of different types. And we would use these standard weights and ensure that the balance is recalibrated before we use it for the experimentation, right? So similarly, even in our mind, in the process of using the mind itself for what it is meant for what it is righteously meant for, sometimes it does lose its balance now and then. It does happen, right? And it has to be recalibrated, and it has to be recalibrated with reference to something that is more absolute, right? This is a process that we all must do with regards to our thinking. And that absolute reference for us is, needless to say, Swami, right? And I would say the absolute reference for us is Swami accessed through our own conscience. Swami would say this with reference to some of the dreams that we would have. Swami would say that, you know, you have dreams, and sometimes Swami would give some instructions in your dreams, or sometimes some others would come and tell you that Swami told me to tell you to do this, right? In such scenarios, Swami would say that ask yourself if the instruction that you got in your dream or from this person is consistent with your experience of who Swami is. Will Swami give you such an instruction? And that reflection each one of us have to do with regards to, you know, any influence that we have on our thinking, right? This I'm telling about when instructions come in a dream or from others. But with regards to our thinking process itself, this has to be done. For instance, now you're listening to this program, now you're listening to me. You have to take time out to reflect and see if what you hear from me in this program, or for that matter, any of us on radio, you have to reflect and see whether it is consistent with Swami's message as you understand it. It's not merely knowledge of Swami. That's why I said your knowledge of Swami accessed through your conscience. I don't think any of us can claim absolute knowledge of Swami and his message. I think we are a long way off before we get there. But at the point we are, from our reading of Swami, from our experience of Swami, and through our intuitive understanding of what Swami would expect us to do, we have to every now and then filter out what we are listening, right? So even when you listen to this program or any of our programs on Radio Sai, every now and then you have to reflect within and ask yourself if this is consistent with Swami's message. If it is not, you have to reject it. Just because it is being said on Radio Sai, just because it's a Swami student who's speaking, or just because it's a long-time devotee, it need not necessarily be right, right? So that is why that recalibration process is very, very important. And Swami would say this on many occasions when people would go up to Swami and said, Swami, I heard this from so-and-so. You know, this long-time devotee said that Swami had told this. Swami would have only one reply to that. Swami would say, what does your experience say, right? So as you said, like the case of the friends that you were mentioning. Yes, we cannot run away from the friends that we have. We are not meant to be running away from people, right? At some point, when we are in the presence of people who are with different ideas, we accept them as they are, but we are able to stand up for what we believe in, is when our beliefs are really strong, like the quote I started with today, right? It's not just about having belief systems, but sticking to those belief systems, even when probably, you know, it may be sometimes unpopular, or it may not be the thing which everybody else appreciates and understands. But if you believe in it, you have to stand by it, right? And that will happen only when we are in a crowd which is very diverse. only when we are moving with people who have different belief systems, but still we can hold on to it, right? So this process is very, very important, that every now and then we have to take a step back and review our understanding. As you rightly said, when we spend time in the company of others, you know, we tend to start thinking like them. We see that all the time happening to us. So every now and then we have to take a step back and recalibrate our thinking with reference to something more absolute. And in our case, it's Swami and Swami's words, right? That's why prayer, the time that we spend in solitude, the time that we spend in mananam or contemplation on what we hear is very, very important. It's important for us to, in whatever way we can, if you know, either reading Swami's words or listening to Swami's discourses, or somebody whom you really trust in, or somebody who has over a period of time probably stood the test of time, and you're able to say that, you know, this person, I know that whatever he or she is saying is in accordance to Swami's message, listening to from that person, or, you know, taking some time out and probably having a small chat with that person. This recalibration is very, very important, right? It's not wrong that we have to keep the company of those people. Yes, we cannot always choose perfect company. As I said, sometimes we are duty bound to work with people who are not as perfect as we would want. The only perfect company that we can think of is the company of the Swami within, right? That's the only company that we can have. That is why all of these things, having a set time for prayer, having some time for yourself where you reflect within, that contemplation, that mananam, which is so very important. And as much as possible, going back to Swami's message and seeing that, you know, this is how I'm thinking because of the influence of the people around. And is it in line with what Swami says, right? Because as I started off with that quote, when we say that I have faith in Swami, it is an acknowledgement. When you say that I believe Swami is God, or I believe Swami is my master, it is an acknowledgement that what Swami says is more valuable and more absolute than the words of anybody else, right? That is what it is. That is the acknowledgement that we make when we say that this is what I believe in, right? So every now and then we have to look at our thoughts and say that, is it inconsistency with what Swami says? Is it in alignment with what Swami says? If it is not, we discard it. We still respect the person that we move with, right? Because end of the day, we all are different and we will be different till the end of time. There's no escape from that. So we respect and accept people as they are, but we believe in our mind what is consistent with Swami's words, because we have acknowledged that Swami is wiser than the rest of the world put together, right? So it's very important to take time out and do this recalibration as many times as possible. I hope that answered the question, and I hope that is what was being looked for in the process of that question. I still have another question from this listener. Probably that will be for a later day, maybe next week or the week after that. If you have any further clarifications on what I've said, feel free to write to me, as always, at prem@radiosai.org. With that, dear listeners, it's time for me to wrap this week's program on Radio Sai Answering Booth. If you have a question on practical spirituality, feel free to write to me. I invite questions to my personal mail ID. That's prem@radiosai.org, prem@radiosai.org. It's my personal mail ID, so the mails that you send to that are confidential. If you wish to be anonymous, like the listener who sent us questions this week, do let me know. I will not mention your name. If you can send your question in your own voice, like the listener today, that would be perfect. It's always interesting to have a different voice. And, you know, a lot of people ask me, do I make up questions? No, I don't make up questions, because the questions that come are so profound, I don't have a need to make up questions. And it always adds a little bit of authenticity when it's in your own voice. And it's always wonderful to have another fresh voice on the program. I'll join you all again next week for the next episode of Radio Sai Answering Booth.
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0: 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Thank you and Sai Ram.
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1: Sai Ram, dear listener, to reach God, there are many paths like karma, jnana, yoga and bhakti, which are available for aspirants to pursue. Between the paths of action, wisdom, devotion and yoga, which path is easier and short for attaining God? Bhagwan Baba, with all his compassion, shows the way. Let us now listen to the 14th discourse from the series of divine discourses delivered during the summer course in Indian culture and spirituality held in Ooty during May 1976.

She was sent out of the village. She had no place to stay in the village. She went and sat alone and she was singing. She says, there was no shadow where I could rest in the village. So I have come out here and I am maintaining this life breath in myself for your sake. Even if there is no shadow where I can stand, I have come out here and I am maintaining my life for your sake. This very life exists only for your sake. Show yourself to me, at least in my dream, so that I can live. My mind can

0: Sai Ram, you just heard the 14th discourse from the series of divine discourses delivered during the summer course in Indian culture and spirituality held in Ooty during May 1976. Bhagwan Baba said that to reach God, many paths are available for aspirants to pursue. To take the path of jnana or wisdom is difficult because certain qualities like perseverance, wisdom and razor-sharp intelligence are required. In the path of karma, one depends on one's own strength and capacity and one does not depend on God. To follow this path of karma, depending on one's own capacity all the time, appears somewhat difficult. Now, if we consider the path of yoga, we come to the conclusion that it requires certain discipline to go through the various types of yoga, such as the Ashtanga Yoga, the Eightfold Discipline, and also calls for the right guru. Therefore, these paths of jnana, karma and yoga are somewhat more difficult than the path of bhakti. The path of love is an easy and short path. Thank you and Sai Ram.
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0: On 22nd November every year, the Sri Satya Sai Institute of Higher Learning holds its annual convocation. Following the colorful convocation ceremony, there is a cultural program offered by the students. You will now hear a selection of songs sung by the students during the cultural program on the convocation night.
2: Om Shri Sai Ram. We, the students of Sri Satya Sai Institute of Higher Learning, Prashantanilayam and Vrindavan campuses, bow down in gratitude to a divine chancellor and master, Bhagavan Shri Satya Sai Baba, for granting us this opportunity to offer a bouquet of Qawwali songs at his divine lotus feet this evening. These songs are but varied expressions of our love for a heartthrob, a dear and beloved Swami. Qawwali is a distinctive form of music characterized by high-pitched and fast-paced style of singing, full of sublime imagery and noble emotions. The word Qawwali originated from the root word Qawwal, which means praises of God. This form of traditional music was popularized by the Sufi saints of the Yore who sang their way into the heart of God. This program is entirely inspired, guided and directed by Swami himself. We extend a hearty welcome to all the honorable guests, esteemed elders and dear brothers and sisters who have gathered here on this auspicious occasion of our convocation and the birthday eve of our divine Lord. Jai Sai Ram.

अंत समय पछताए क्यों जब प्राण तन से जाएंगे छूट।

0: You have been listening to recordings of songs by students of the Sri Sathya Sai Institute of Higher Learning sung during the cultural program on convocation night.
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In our culture, today is the day of tribute, where we show respect and gratitude towards all entities, animate and inanimate, if they provide us with anything meager and trivial. We thus have learned to respect the sun, the moon, the rivers, animals and our fellow human beings. But lifetimes of gratitude fail to reciprocate what you have provided us with, Swami. In the eyes of the world, you gave us temples of education and healing and imparted values for life. But when we look deep in our hearts, we find a unique treasure of pure and unbreakable bond of love.

Dear Lord, enjoying your intimacy, the love as pure as Ganges, we are filled with joy and ecstasy. How can we explain the vastness of your love? It would be as hard as counting all the stars that shine above. For in our human hearts, we cannot comprehend the greatness of your love that has no beginning or an end. Aao sab gaye Sai Baba ka naam, kare Sai Baba ka kaam, chale Sai Baba ke dham.

Dearest Sadhguru, time and again you have emphasized that Namasmarana is the best spiritual practice for this age. If all Alochana thoughts are full of Sai, no Avedana, anguish, can ever befall us. If the body and the mind are centered on you, Anandam is ours. Lord, in this world of delusion, you have granted us this blessed human birth. Make us attain thee by finding the pearl of your name.

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The bestower of eternal auspiciousness, our salutations to you. Salutations to the benefactor of mankind. Salutations to the primordial inspiration of the sages and seers. Salutations to the infinite energy that pervades the earth and sky. Salutations to our beloved Jagat Guru, Bhagwan Sri Satya Sai Baba.

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The mother points out to the child the father. The father then directs the child to the teacher, who is to show him God. The mother and the father shows the paths to be traversed in the world. The guru imparts knowledge of the realms beyond. Imagine our fortune. The loving divine mother nourishes us as we enter our spiritual lives. And like a father, the Lord fosters us until he assumes the role of a guru, the Sadguru who guides us unto himself, the Brahman. Swami, Guru Brahmanive, Param Jyotinive.

The path to you was yet to be found. Then your divine intervention left us spellbound. We know it was you who had shown us the way to taste your ambrosial love as we may. Those nectarine memories will be etched in our hearts, and the joy we experienced makes us crave and yearn for more, O Lord. We have always basked in your love, been drenched in your grace, and we don't want to miss any opportunity. Kyunki mauka aisa mile na mile, bujhane aaye janmo ki pyaas, paane jeevan ka param sukh, duniya ke kone kone se, tere dar par aaye hum aaj, tere dar par aaye hum aaj.

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0: Radio Sai now presents a mandolin concert by Sri U. Srinivas, performed on the 5th of August 2010 at Prashanti Nilayam.
1: Sai Ram, our humble pranams at the lotus feet of our Bhagavan Swami. We are so grateful to Swami for having given us this golden opportunity for me and my brother Rajesh to perform in the divine presence of Swami Varu. Thank you, Swami Sai Ram. First, we will start the concert with the composition of Sri Muthu Swami Dikshitar in the Ragam Hamsadvani, set to Aditalam, the song Vatapi Ganapatim.

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Radio Sai brings to you every day the teachings and the universal message of love of Bhagawan Sri Satya Sai Baba.

Sri Sai Ram. Our loving salutations at the divine lotus feet of our beloved Bhagwan Sri Satya Sai Baba. The nectar-like abhanga of the saints. Words overflowing with devotion. And the stream of bliss that springs forth from the constant remembrance of Lord Vitthal's name come together as Bhavamrita Dhara. Through this humble offering of Abhanga at the sacred lotus feet of Bhagwan Sri Satya Sai Baba and the revered saints, may the nectar of devotion, love and spirituality flow unceasingly through every heart. Let us all become immersed in this joyous chanting of the divine name. Maharashtra West humbly presents Bhavamrita Dhara. We forge many relations with the divine. At times, he's our mother. At times, our father. Sometimes he's a brother, and at other times, a dear friend. One of the sweetest of these relations is that of God as a child. As Lord Ganesha arrives in our homes, he's not merely the remover of obstacles. He's also a beloved little child, cherished in the heart of every devotee. His innocent form, enchanting smile, and the love that radiates from his eyes awaken the sacred sentiment of Vatsalya, the tender, nurturing love of a parent for a child. Let us now witness this beautiful expression of love, care, and Vatsalya Bhav offered to Bal Ganesha, the divine child. Presenting Vaze Mrudunga Tal Veena.

Just as Vatsalya Bhav is a cherished expression of devotion, another profound devotional sentiment is Dasya Bhav, the spirit of humble service and complete surrender to the divine. In the Abhanga, Zohar Mai Bab Zohar, Santa Tsokha Mera beautifully expresses the spirit of Dasya Bhakti. The word Zohar signifies a humble and reverential salutation, while Dasya Bhakti reflects humility, surrender, and selfless service. Santa Tsokhoba considers himself blessed to be not merely the God's servant, but also the servant of the God's servants. Longing for the God's grace, a devotee turns to Lord Panduranga. As his divine mother and father, he seeks not for worldly food, but for the remnants of the Lord's wisdom and devotion. Holding an empty basket, he awaits with devotion to receive this divine blessing. Let us all immerse in this heartfelt expression of Dasya Bhav through the Abhanga Zohar Mai Bab Zohar.

Just as Vatsalya and Dasya Bhav are important forms of bhakti, Madhura Bhakti is considered one of the highest forms of devotion. In this path, the devotee regards God as a beloved, creating a deeply intimate and loving relation with the divine. Mirabai and Radha are among the finest examples of this devotion. The famous bhajan, Aisi Lagi Lagan, beautifully expresses Mirabai's intense love for Krishna. The song reflects love, surrender, and the pain of separation from the Lord. So absorbed is Mirabai in Krishna's love that worldly concerns no longer matter to her. Her only desire is union with her beloved Krishna. Let us listen to this timeless devotional song that captures the essence of Madhura Bhakti. Aisi Lagi Lagan, Meera Ho Gai Magan.

Beyond the love of a mother, father, or sibling lies the beautiful path of Sakya Bhav, the devotion of divine friendship. Here, the devotee regards God as a true friend, bound by love, trust, and unwavering faith. As our dear Bhagwan has assured us, why fear when I am here? I am in you, with you, around you. It is this loving and intimate friendship between the devotee and the divine that Sant Namdev celebrates in the Abhanga Vitevari Ubhahari, where Lord Vitthal stands before his devotee as a faithful friend, ever ready to respond a loving call. Let us experience this beautiful expression of Sakya Bhav through the Abhanga Vitevari Ubhahari.

Just as sugar is inherent in sugarcane and butter is hidden in milk, God resides within us. Therefore, there is no need to search for Him outside. He reveals Himself in a pure and sincere heart. All of humanity is a manifestation of the same divine essence. That is why our beloved Swami says, the individual soul, Jiva, the universe, Jagat, and the Supreme Lord, Jagadishwar, are one. This very message of oneness is beautifully conveyed by the poet to the Mudhajana through this devotional composition. With hearts filled with devotion, we now present the bhajan Deha Devase Mandira. The body is the temple of God.

As the sacred Ashadi Vari approaches, the hearts of devotees across Maharashtra begin yearning for Vitthal. In the same way, Sai devotees are filled with an irresistible longing to reach Prashanti Nilayam and have the darshan of Sai Vitthal. The entire Puttaparthi transforms into Pandharpur and the Chitravati River becomes the Chandrabhaga. Every particle of the atmosphere comes alive with the joyous chanting of Lord Vitthal's name. When the Dindi procession carrying the flag of unity and equality enters Prashanti Nilayam, the entire ashram resonates with the divine chants of Vitthal, Vitthal. Sai Panduranga too eagerly awaits his devotees, longing to embrace them with his boundless love. So let us also immerse ourselves in this spirit of devotion, joyfully showering gulal and bukka, and lose ourselves in the ecstatic chanting of Lord Vitthal's holy name. Panduranga Sai Vitthala, Panduranga Sai.

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2: Om Shri Sai Ram. Offering ourselves at Bhagwan's divine lotus feet, esteemed elders and my dear brothers and sisters, a loving Sai Ram to all of you. This evening, we have with us a very prolific singer of Hindustani and Sufi style, Srimati Kajal Chandiramani from Mumbai, who will be offering her prayers in the form of devotional songs. Srimati Kajal started learning music at the tender age of 11 from her grandfather and also her first guru, Padma Shri Professor Ram Panjwani, who is the ambassador of Sindhi culture. Along with Sindhi folk music, she started learning classical Hindustani style of music from the tender age of 11. She also sings in Gujarati, Hindi and Sindhi languages and has given several concerts in India and abroad. She is also the winner of the reputed music show Sare Gama in the year 1996. She received valuable guidance from the reputed singer Sri Jagjit Singh. This evening, she'll be accompanied by Sri Ashok Jain on keyboard, Sri Tahir Khan on tabla, Sri Tara Shankar on guitar, Sri Prajapati on dholak,

0: and Sri Sai Prasad on side rhythms. Please welcome Srimati Kajal Chandiramani and a team of musicians. Jai Sai Ram.
1: Sai Ram, to all the devotees present here, I humbly bow to Swami before starting this rendition. I'm really humbled that Swami gave me a chance to come and perform here at His lotus feet. This was a lifelong dream and a wish that I had every time I came to Puttaparthi. And today, finally, it's a dream fulfilled. I humbly offer my limited knowledge at Sai's lotus feet. Sai Ram.

0: Sai Ram, Sai Ram. Thank you, thank you.
1: Sai Ram, you were listening to a vocal concert by Ms. Kajal Chandramani, performed on the 18th of November 2014 during the 89th birthday celebrations at Prashant Thinnerland.

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1: This is Radio Sai Answering Booth, a show of questions and answers. Questions yours and answers mine. Called out from Swami's message, of course. This is Prem, your friend from Team Radio Sai, possibly the one who benefits most through this program, for which I am immensely grateful to the Swami in each one of you. This week I have a few questions lined up, probably to make up. A listener had sent us a few questions, and like all questions I've received on this show, they are relevant and I believe will give us an opportunity to explore certain aspects of Swami's message. I'm hoping we'll be able to deal with at least two of them today, but we'll see how it goes. But we will get to the questions when we have to. For now, let us begin the show as always by offering our most loving pranams at Swami's lotus feet. Let me then take you through the interesting quote that I intend to share with all of you today. The quote is that of an Australian entrepreneur and TV personality, Tabata Coffey. And I quote, "We have to stand up for what we believe in, even when we might not be popular for it. Honesty starts with being ourselves, authentic and true to who we are and what we believe in. And that may not always be popular, but it will always let you follow your dreams and your heart." End of quote. When we say that we believe in something, a philosophy of life, a certain approach to life, it means that we are ready to stand by it. What is the point if I say I believe in something but don't align my life in accordance to it? It can only mean that I actually don't believe in it, but say so because it's probably the right thing to say. This may appear inane to most of us. How can I believe in one thing and not live my life in accordance to that? But if we truly analyze our belief systems and how we respond to situations in day-to-day life, we will notice that there is a definite gap in it. Swami would always give the example of our fear of fire. The idea or belief that fire will hurt us is so strongly ingrained in our system that it will be uppermost in our mind when we are dealing with fire of any sort. But Swami would say that it is not the same with our other belief systems. Swami would tell a very funny little chinakatha. A man is introduced to the concept of Advaita by a master and given the mantra Shivoham. Swami, how can I believe in one thing and not live my life in accordance to that? But if we truly analyze our belief systems and how we respond to situations in day-to-day life, we will notice that there is a definite gap in it.

So one of his friends accosts him and asks him, "What are you shouting this, Shivohum, Shivohum, and what does that phrase mean actually?" The man proudly says, "I mean, it means that I am Shiva. This is the revelation my guru has given me." The friend very innocently asks him, "So you really believe that you are Lord Shiva?" The man replies, "Of course, my guru has said it and I believe it." Then the friend asks him, "If you are Lord Shiva, who is Mother Parvati to you?" And immediately that man says, "Oh, what a mistake I have done, what a blasphemy," and starts slapping his cheeks in repentance. Swami goes on to say, that is how our belief systems are. Why can't that man say with confidence, "Yes, Mother Parvati is also within me, as she is a part of Lord Shiva"? The quote that I read is probably said in a very different context, so more worldly ideas and belief systems based on what the quote was actually made. But consider the concept of faith itself. When we say, "I have faith in Swami, I have faith in God," what does it really mean? I'm sure most of us claim that we believe in Swami, isn't it? What does it really mean? I don't think I will be able to comprehensively define that in a few lines, but putting it simply, when we say I believe in Swami or have faith in Swami's divinity, we acknowledge that He knows better than we. No situation is beyond His control. He is always just, and so whatever He does is always right. So this one belief should make us absolutely fearless, isn't it? We must be able to do what is right and have the courage to do it come what may. We may be laughed at, we may be mocked at, we may end up on the losing side, things may go from bad to worse, but we must be able to stand up to that faith and say, "No, Swami knows best, I will still fearlessly do what Swami expects of me and leave the rest to Him." But this is unfortunately not the case. I can speak at least for myself, I do lack that fearlessness sometimes, I see that in myself. So we claim to believe in many things, but there are very few things we actually believe in. I know the quote must have been made in a completely different context, as I said, but in spirituality, it takes an even deeper meaning. Because we constantly read and gather knowledge about many, many concepts. How many of those concepts we are ready to truly live by? This is a question we must ask ourselves constantly. And those concepts alone that we are ready to live by can define us. Others, as Swami would say, are merely bookish knowledge. So before we move on, dear listeners, permit me to read out that quote by Tabata Coffee one more time. I quote, "We have to stand up for what we believe in, even when we might not be popular for it. Honesty starts with being ourselves, authentic and true to who we are and what we believe in. And that may not always be popular, but it will always let you follow your dream and your heart."

0: Well, let's then head to the questions. As I said, one of our listeners, who of course wishes to be anonymous, has sent us a couple of questions. Actually, I think she sent about three or four questions. One of those questions were very similar to a question that we handled a couple of weeks ago. But there are three questions, so I thought we will try as much as possible to accommodate at least two questions on the show. But let's see how it goes. I have the two questions in the voice of the listener who sent it to us. I'll play the first question and I'll answer it, and then I think we'll go to the second question after that. So this is the first question that she has sent us.
1: Sai Ram Prem Bhaiya, my hearty thanks to you and Radio Sai team. I just love your show. My question is, we all know that the food we take should be pure as they affect our thoughts, which ultimately affect our character. But sometimes it's impossible to make sure that the food is completely pure. And our beloved Lord has given us the simplest way to purify it. All we have to do is just do the food prayer before eating. My question is, what do we do in situations when people serve you something in the middle of your meal? Example, in weddings, restaurants, or family meetings, the food keeps on coming while you're eating.

0: be doing food prayer every time one item is being put on my plate, right? So, what can I do? Please guide. Thank you, Sairam.
1: Well, that's the first question. It's an interesting question, actually a cute question, I should say. But there's a fundamental thinking behind that question itself. It's a process that most of us tend to do, which I'll probably try to touch upon. If anyone was not able to follow the question was about the food prayer that we often do. And Swami says that we do the food prayer, which we popularly refer to as Brahmarpanam. One of the reasons that Swami makes us do that is Swami says that it purifies the food. You make the food an offering to God, and that purifies the food, and what you consume becomes Swami's prasadam. Swami would say in that context that the food that we consume becomes a part of our thinking, and so to pay attention to the purity of the food is very, very important. And Swami would talk of purity as being threefold. Swami would say Pak Shuddhi, Padartha Shuddhi, and Patra Shuddhi. Pak Shuddhi meaning purity of the one who is cooking the food. Padartha Shuddhi is purity of the ingredients being used to cook the food. And Patra Shuddhi refers to the purity of the vessels or the containers that are used to prepare and serve the food. But all this we must try to follow as much as we can. Swami would say that it's very difficult to ensure that all of this is maintained in the food that we eat, and that's why it's very important to chant the Brahmarpanam prayer. It purifies the food. But that does not mean that we should not try to ensure these three kinds of purity in the food. We must try as much as possible to follow or ensure that the food is pure in these three ways that I just mentioned. Because one thing is that when we try to do that, when we try to ensure Pak Shuddhi, Padartha Shuddhi and Patra Shuddhi, as Swami says it, it ensures that not only does it ensure that our intake is pure, it also makes a lot of other things fall in place in our life. It automatically regulates our life in multiple ways. And that's why it's very important to try as much as possible to ensure Pak Shuddhi, Patal Shuddhi and Patra Shuddhi. I'll explain that a little further before we actually start answering the question. The person is asking that Swami has said that we should chant Brahmarpanam before we consume our food. So is it enough if we chant the Brahmarpanam prayer before we start our food? What happens when people serve us in between a meal, you know, either in a restaurant or when we go for a wedding, when the meal is not completely placed on your plate, like it happens in our hostels, you know, there's always line serving, or you go up to a counter and take more food. So does that mean that every time food is served on your plate, you chant the Brahmarpanam mantra again? So is that how we have to do, or is it enough if I do the chanting once? So that was the question. So as I said, the three purities which Swami refers to are not only physical in nature, but it is also a little more subtle than that. And Swami himself explains it. For instance, when you refer to Padartha Shuddhi or the purity of ingredients, Swami would say it's not only about the stuff that goes into the food being pure. One way is that he rules out some kinds of food like which are tamasic, non-vegetarian food, for instance, Swami is absolutely against. Intoxicants, consumption of intoxicants is something which Swami does not approve of. So these two things are considered, some of the food items like this are considered impure. Swami says that they should not be a part of your food. Then Swami says that food that is acquired through unrighteous means becomes impure, right? That's why it becomes more subtle. It's not just purity of the ingredients, but purity of how the ingredients are acquired also become a part of the purity of the ingredients. So Swami says that food should not be acquired through unrighteous means. Similarly, when Swami refers to Pak Shuddhi or Patra Shuddhi, you know, the vessel in which it is being cooked or the cook who is cooking the dish for you, Swami would say that even they should be pure, and it does not again mean only physical purity. Swami extends the idea and says the person cooking should have good thoughts while cooking the food, right? So when we try to observe some of these things, we automatically understand that probably food cooked at home is in many ways better than eating out unnecessarily, right? And we all, youngsters, I think, tend to underestimate the value of food cooked at home by our mothers and fathers and brothers and sisters or whatever it is. Because when they cook for us, you know, automatically they do it out of an intention of love. And Swami would say that much of the vibrations of the food are purified when a mother cooks or the father cooks, thinking that this is for the children and I do it out of love. So we must try as much as possible to observe these things. When I say that the food that I eat or the food that I serve to my children have to be pure, so I have to acquire it in the right means, automatically you start leading a righteous life, right? So when the mother is cooking, if she says that I need to have good thoughts when I'm cooking the food, automatically that regulates her thinking and the way she approaches that duty of hers, right? So this is why I'm saying that it is not that Brahmarpanam is going to negate the need for trying to ensure these three forms of purity in the food that we consume. Swami says that we must ensure that the purest food in all these ways, but it is not always practically possible to ensure it to the absolute extent, right? For instance, in the past, I think ingredients used to be grown in the same village, or people would grow vegetables and fruits in their own gardens. But now I think most of our ingredients come through the market. There's a supply chain. We have no idea where it comes from and who are the different people who handle that ingredient before it reaches us, right? It's not possible for us to ensure that all the time. And some of us are forced to eat out. Not all of us have the luxury of being able to be eating at home. Our work takes us to different places, right? So Swami says that try as much as possible as you can to follow this instruction of eating pure food through these three points that I mentioned. What is beyond you, what you cannot take care with your immediate actions, Swami says that will be taken care of by this food prayer that we chant, which is the Brahmarpanam prayer. Therefore, it is not that I can eat anything and any quantity and do all sorts of things to earn the way I earn my living and that goes into my food and then I chant Brahmarpanam and say I'm good. Right? At least I don't think it works that way. We need to be fair with how much ever we can. As much as we can, we must ensure that the food that we consume is pure in these forms. Of course, it's absolutely not fair on my part to put a cap on Swami's grace and say that it will not work on these conditions. If you offer your food after doing these things, Swami will not accept it. I don't think I have the authority to say that, but it appears that Swami does want us to follow a little bit what he refers to as these threefold forms of purity of food. But what is beyond us, what we cannot ensure through our actions and through our immediate choices and decisions, Swami says chanting Brahmarpanam will take care of it. It will make the food that we consume Swami's prasadam, and Swami's prasadam is always pure. But this alone is not the role of the food prayer, because that is a very important aspect of the food prayer. I think that will also answer the question that has been asked as to how many times you have to chant, how often it has to be chanted, is it enough to chant once before the meal or multiple times. There's another reason why a concept such as a food prayer is introduced into our lives and our schedules. I'll come to that in a bit. Now I'll talk about why such a question occurs to us at all. This question of, is it enough if I chant the Brahmarpanam once, or should I chant it every time I take a morsel into my mouth? Or how many times to chant? What to chant? Is it enough if I chant only Brahmarpanam? I think sometime back we had a mail from one of our listeners who said, should I chant Brahmarpanam and the Aham Vaishvanaro Bhutva mantras alone? I also chant the Gayatri mantra. So am I supposed to chant the Gayatri mantra before I do the Brahmarpanam, or should I do it after I do the Brahmarpanam? Should I chant the regular Gayatri mantra? Is it okay if I chant the Sai Gayatri mantra? Right? Some of these questions occur to us. Why do we have such questions when we are referring to prayer, right? I'm not trying to say that these are silly questions to raise. There is a reason why we think this way. There's a reason why such questions and such doubts actually occur to us, and I want to talk about that briefly for the next few minutes. The moment we say that such and such a prayer is meant to achieve such and such outcome, I think our mind automatically asks which is the right way of doing it. We start treating prayer as a specific result-oriented action, right? So the moment we do that, the moment we start thinking of prayer as being done to achieve a certain outcome, I think we tend to think, what is the most effective modus operandi of doing this, right? Like a medicine that we take, or an exercise regime that we want to take on. Should I take the medicine before I have the meal or after I have the meal? Can I take it along with the other medication that I'm taking? Or if you're going to start a new exercise regime, how many reps should I do that? Should I do this early in the morning, or is it okay if I do it in the evening? Because when we look at a certain activity as being performed to achieve a certain result, we know that it has to be done in a certain manner. There is a modus operandi that goes with that action, right? So this is very common, and we do this for all other activities that we undertake in our life. And when we take up prayer, especially the Brahmarpanam prayer, when we say that it is chanted so that the food gets purified, automatically our mind starts thinking, so what is the best way of doing it, right? This is very common. It happens with all of us. I'm saying this because I have observed myself doing this many, many times. But when it comes to prayer, unlike the other activities that we do, unlike the medicine that we take or some of the disciplines that we wish to take on in our life, when it comes to prayer, the only thing that perfects prayer, the only thing that perfects the method is not the method itself, it's not the methodology of the prayer itself, but the feeling with which it is done, right? That's what we many times come across, and Swami himself has made it very, very clear. What makes a prayer work is not necessarily the perfection of the intonation or the perfection of the way it is sung or anything like that. But Swami says it's the feeling with which it is being offered. So a prayer becomes perfect not by how diligently it is being said or how perfectly it is being said, but with what feeling it is being said, right? So the very fact that the quantity or the process does not matter is expressed in, you know, how this Brahmarpanam prayer was instituted in our hostels. There's a very interesting story of how the Brahmarpanam prayer came by. Then some of our lecturers would tell us about many of these schedules in the hostel, how they were all brought about in a very democratic process, where Swami would discuss with the students and Swami would say, no, you have to wake up at this time. And the students would say, Swami, that's too early. You know, can we get up a little later? And Swami would say, okay, not later than this. And then Swami would say, we should have jogging. You know, let's do this at this time. So it was all arrived upon in such manner. So when it comes to this Brahmarpanam prayer, one of my lecturers was telling us that earlier when this practice of chanting Brahmarpanam before a meal started in the hostel, they would chant the Brahmarpanam mantra, which was preceded, of course, by three ohms. And then there would be the Aham Vaishvanaro Bhutva mantra. And then they would chant the Sai Gayatri mantra. And then they would have Loka Samastha three times. And then Shanti Shanti three times. Now, this is how the initial food prayer was. And those days, Swami would come very regularly to the hostel for dining sessions with the students, at least a few times in a semester, I guess. And on one such day, Swami observed that this particular sequence of the food prayer was taking way too long. And Swami said, hey, this is taking too much time and your food is getting cold in your plate. So then Swami said quickly, you know, you drop the Sai Gayatri mantra, you know, no need three ohms, start with one ohm. I don't know what is the modification that Swami made. But Swami made the food mantra very concise for the very fact that the food on the plate is getting cold, you know, with this extended chanting of the food prayer. I'm saying this because I feel that's because the process does not matter. What matters is the feeling with which it is done. Diligence in prayer is worthy only when it is an expression of that bhavam or the feeling. If you strongly feel that Swami likes it this way, so I'll get the pronunciation perfect, I'll tell it slowly and I'll tell it as clearly as I can, then it just becomes an expression of your sincerity, right? The diligence that you show in that prayer just is an expression of the bhavam with which you want to utter that prayer. So when it comes to prayer, diligence by itself means very little. Only when it is an expression of the feeling, it has any value, right? Talking about the food prayer before I go on to the other point that I want to make, there's a very beautiful incident that I happened to read a long time ago. I don't recall where exactly I read it, and I don't recall the name of the student who was involved in this incident, but I read it, I think, in one of the publications of Swami, where I think it was during the summer courses when Swami would come to the hostel for the dining sessions. Even till when we were students, the first dining session of the summer course would always have Swami coming to the hostel and dining with the students. And again, for the last dining session also, Swami would come. So it was one particular dining session like that. The students were all seated. They were all chanting the Brahmarpanam mantra. In those days, there used to always be a few school students also participating in the summer course. Not officially, but they would stay back during the vacation. Swami would permit them also to be a part of the summer course. So there was this one little primary school boy who was sitting there with his food, and the Brahmarpanam was being chanted, and Swami was sitting on his table waiting for the students to finish the Brahmarpanam so he could also join them in the meal. When suddenly it occurred to this little boy that we always chant the Brahmarpanam and we imagine that we are offering the food to Swami, but here is Swami sitting physically in front of us. Why not I offer the food physically to Swami? So even as the Brahmarpanam was being chanted, what this boy did, he picked up his plate. Apparently, he walked up to Swami and he physically offered that food to Swami, right? It was a very sweet sight of this little boy offering his food to Swami. Don't ask me which year was it. I don't know any of those details. But the incident is very beautiful and profound for what Swami did after that. And since this boy was offering the food to Swami, Swami stretched out his hand and actually picked out a piece of the food, a morsel of the food from this boy's plate. But when everybody noticed what actually Swami picked out, I think they had served a particular variety of vada that day. And Swami stretched his hand and picked out the chili which was sticking out of the vada, right? And Swami showed that chili to the people around and Swami said, see, this is what God does when you offer your food to God, when you perform the Brahmarpanam. Swami said that I will take that which is not suitable for you and I will give you that which is more palatable to you, right? So it was a practical demonstration of Brahmarpanam and what is the role that Swami plays when you do Brahmarpanam, right? These are the ways in which Swami teaches us. So it was not that Swami didn't say that all of you had to come walking with your plates and offering it to me and I will pull out the chilies from your plates. Swami didn't say that. It was a very categorical gesture. It was a very symbolic gesture. So similarly, just like how that boy offering that plate physically was symbolic and Swami picking out the chili was symbolic, similarly, I think the prayer itself is a form of symbolism where you're saying that I'm offering this food to Swami and we believe that when we offer, Swami accepts it and purifies it. So Swami will accept it if you say the prayer once, twice, even if you can't say the prayer itself, if you just close your eyes and say, Swami, please accept this food as my offering. I think that is enough. You don't even have to say, learn the mantra in Sanskrit and say it. Because it's all about the attitude and it's all about the prayer itself is only a symbolism of that attitude of offering. Going back to what I was speaking a couple of weeks back in response to a question that we had, there was a very interesting question about, you know, what is bhavam, what is feeling, and how do you develop feeling, right? And I'd mentioned there that bhavam becomes truly perfect. The feeling with which we make any offering becomes truly perfect when we do that offering or that prayer without any expectations whatsoever. In other words, the act itself gives me what I want and I don't seek anything further beyond that act. When we pray to Swami, not seeking anything, but just because thinking of Swami makes me happy, we came to the conclusion that that is when actually bhavam is perfect, right? And also going back to what I said in the beginning about Brahmarpanam, that it is not only about purifying the food. You don't chant Brahmarpanam because it purifies the food. That is one of the aspects that Swami speaks about. There's more to it, right? The whole idea is that we should be able to think more of Swami. We should be able to spend more time in thoughts of God, right? That's the whole idea in the path of devotion itself. So we look for opportunities when we can think of Swami. When we wake up, when we go to bed, before we leave home for our work, before we start our work, before we eat our food, these are all opportunities that we create for ourselves so that we can do some prayer and we can think of God. That is, again, one of the more important roles of the Brahmarpanam prayer or the larger role of any form of prayer, right? Yes, for instance, we have this practice of praying to Lord Ganesha before we start something because we believe that Ganesha is the Lord of obstacles. He removes obstacles from our path, right? Yes, that role is satisfied by a prayer to Lord Ganesha, but a larger role that any prayer, including the prayer to Ganesha, forms is it creates for us is it's an opportunity for us to spend some moments in thoughts of God, right? So if you wish to chant before you start every course or every time you put a morsel of food in your mouth, well, I would say why not? But don't wonder if it will work better in the aspects of purifying the food if I do it this way, right? That's the point I'm making. The moment we look at prayer as a result-oriented action, that is when this confusion of which is the best way to perform this prayer comes to our mind. And that's how we perform rituals. That's how the yajnas used to be performed in the past, where it was very important to perform the yajna so diligently, right? But when you look at prayer as a prayer should be looked at, the only way a prayer becomes perfect is through the feeling with which you do it. And if this feeling that, you know, I should be able to think of Swami as much as possible, so if you wish to, you know, say Brahmarpanam or Saishwararpanam for every morsel of food that you take, well, it will be really good. I mean, that much more time you will be spending thinking of Swami. But as I said, don't wonder if doing this will purify my food more than just chanting Brahmarpanam, you know, one time for that matter, you know, because Swami says the goal is to make everything an expression of love for God, right? So let us say that you are cooking for your family. When you think that you're cooking for Swami, right? Just like how before we eating, we say that this is an offering to God. When you cook, if you think that I am actually cooking for the Swami in the family that I'm cooking for, automatically, I think you will ensure that there is purity in the ingredients, in the vessels, and you will ensure that you cook with the right kind of thoughts, right? And during the cooking, you may not constantly think of Swami, but the act itself becomes a worship because you have started off the process by thinking that I'm going to cook for Swami, right? Same way, once you think of Swami and say, I offer this to you, I think Swami will accept it. Then when we're eating the food, we will try not to waste that food. You know, I've seen some of the people in the hostel saying this, some of my friends and classmates, they'll say that I really don't like this dish, but what do? I've chanted Brahmarpanam, now this has become prasadam, I have to eat it, right? So all of these become expression of the belief that I've offered the food to Swami and Swami has accepted it and what is here is prasadam. It's not necessary that I should constantly think of Swami. If I can, that would be the best thing because that's the ultimate goal that we are looking for. But all of these small things start becoming expressions of this feeling, right? So I feel that if you chant once, I'm sure Swami will accept it. Even if we forget to chant it, at the end of the day, you just say that Swami, I offer all that I've consumed, all that I've had to drink and eat, I offer it to you. I don't think Swami will say that, no, you didn't tell it before you ate the food, so I will not accept it. I think Swami will accept it because if it is said with the right bhavam and the feeling, right? But if you say that I want to chant more often because I can think of Swami more often, why not? I think it's a very, very beautiful thought. In fact, I would suggest that that's a beautiful thing, that every time before we put anything in your mouth, it could be a piece of chocolate, it could be a sip of water, it could be a cup of coffee. If every time, you don't have to chant the Brahmarpanam mantra completely, but you just think of Swami and say, Swami, I offer this to you, right? It would be a very beautiful way by which we ensure that in as many intervals of time as possible during the day, we tend to think of Swami, right? That's something that we all can assume in our day-to-day life, and I think it would really help us. Now, before I wind up this particular answer, apart from what I mentioned as the two purposes of food prayer, as Swami has said himself, where one is it purifies the food and the other is it helps us think of Swami, there is another point that Swami mentions about food prayer. I'm just mentioning it so that it completes it. At some point in our practice of the food prayer or the practice of this particular thing, Swami says that we will think sincerely as to what is the meaning of this action that I'm performing. I am offering to Swami. I am sitting with my food. I'm saying that I'm offering this to Swami. And eventually I end up eating it, right? And at some point we will stop and think, what is the meaning of this action? It can only mean that, as Swami says, that this body is nothing but a temple of God and Swami who is sitting inside is actually accepting the offering and consuming the food, right? And that's what is the meaning of the prayer itself. The one who is offering is God. That which is being offered is God. That which will be attained in the process of this offering is also God, right? And Swami would so very beautifully explain in his discourses. Swami would say in his typical Telugu, he would say that when you say Brahmarpanam, Swami would say Javabustundi. From inside the answer comes. And what is the answer? Swami would say, Aham Vaishwanaru Bhutva Praninam Dehamashritaha Prana Bhana Samayuktaha Pacham Yannam Chaturvidam. Right? Swami would say, as the Vaishwanara or the digesting fire, it is I who reside in all creatures. I balance the vital layers of Prana and Apana. And it is I who digest the four types of food, right? So this is a verse from the Bhagavad Gita. Swami would say that this is the answer which is coming from the divinity within, right? So Swami says that some point we will stop and delve into this deep meaning of this simple act of doing a Brahmarpanam before we eat our food, right? And it will strike us. It will strike us like a bolt that this body is after all a temple and it is Swami who resides within me and within all these bodies that I see, right? Now we know it. It's an academic knowledge right now, like the quote I started with. It's a knowledge that we have. We know that Swami resides in everybody. We have that piece of information in our mind. But there will come a time when the enormity of this idea will hit us so hard that we cannot take it out of the equation of the decisions that we make, and the way we interact with people around, right? The summary of whatever I said, so how many times do we chant the Brahmarpana mantra? I think it's completely up to you, because the fact that chanting Brahmarpanam purifies our food is only one small aspect of the Brahmarpana mantra itself. If you just say, Swami, I offer it to you, and ensure that you tell it with the true feeling, and everything else that you do after that, if you say that I will not waste food, I will not deride the food that is in front of me, I think all of that becomes a part of this idea of offering it to God. In fact, in one of the discourses, Swami said that when you say that I'm offering this food to God, Swami says, the energy that you receive through the food that you eat is also a prasadam of God, and you ensure that you use the energy for the right activities, right? Swami says that also becomes part of your prayer. So it is about how we express this feeling of my offering to Swami, right? That is more important than how many times we say that, how long we say that, or are we saying it in the form of these Sanskrit verses, or am I saying it in English? I think that really does not matter. I'm not trying to trivialize the question that is being asked. I'm saying that these kind of questions occur to us because we tend to look at prayer as a result-oriented action, just like the many actions that we do in our life. That's how the mind works, because the mind is always trying to get maximum benefit of whatever we do, right? That's how the mind works. And we have to understand that, and we should look at some of these activities, especially like prayer, devotion, and see that this is different. Right? When Swami would say quantity, quality, it differentiates the other things that we do, right? So when we realize that, we will work on the quality rather than the quantity. We will work on the intention and the feeling rather than the perfection of the act itself, right? The perfection of the act can be an expression of the feeling, but in itself, the diligence actually has no value. So that's the answer I thought I'll give to this question of, should we chant Brahmarpanam every time food is served to us or before every course? I think we'll go to the next question. We do have time for that. I'll play out the next question. It's from the same listener, but it's a little different question. Nonetheless, it's a very important one. We'll listen to the question in the voice of the listener, and we'll see what answer we can come up for that.
0: Our beloved Lord has so many times said that we should always keep good company, as we tend to become like our company. And by His grace, I've got all wonderful people around me. Now the very normal thing is that, though we are all doing only good, we do have different, or sometimes opposite belief, likes and habits. And many times, I find myself thinking or behaving like others. And believe me, can be very disturbing. But the question of avoiding them does not even arise. For if I do so, I have to go and live in a forest, as these people are extremely good, the best I've ever met. The only thing is I want to remain myself, to be myself, and not to behave like others. I don't know if Swami has talked about it. If yes, please share. Thank you. Sai Ram.
1: So that's the next question. And again, it's a very interesting question. If you were not able to follow what the question was, it's about, we say that we should keep good company because we tend to become like the company that we keep. And The listener was asking that some of the friends that she has are very good, but being with them, sometimes she starts thinking like them, which is not necessarily the way that Swami's philosophy is, Swami's message is, right? So how do you handle such a situation where the friends that you keep are good friends, but you don't really want to start thinking like them, right? I've handled many questions on the concept of the company, and in fact, even recently, I think I've explained about how our duty makes the company of some inevitable. In those situations, it's not about avoiding the company, but keeping that company as much as it's necessary. Because if we are duty bound to keep that company, we should not try and avoid that. And where we have a choice is where we practice this avoiding bad company. And those are the cases where we are not duty bound to keep that person's company. I'd also explain that we are not meant to always run from those who we disagree with. It's a mix of we exercising a choice to avoid such company that takes us away from Swami, and when our duty doesn't permit us that luxury, or we have to deal with that person to a certain extent, that becomes an opportunity for us, in a sense, to learn to be ourselves in the presence of such people who probably we do not agree with completely. Right? But this question is slightly different as I see it. And of course, I'm saying this on the basis of the explanation the listener gave me over the mail too, that she had sent. There are some times that we spend time with people who are essentially good, right? I think most of the time we come across people who are essentially good. They don't come across as bad people per se. But they may have different philosophical or even religious ideas and beliefs, right? So among our friends, they may be the best that we have. Among the friends that we have, they may be the best. But when we start spending time with them, we start thinking like them, we start believing in what they believe in, and sometimes we find that it is actually contrary to what we have learned from Swami, right? Again, this is not something which is uncommon. It happens to a lot of us. I myself seen this happening to me, and I mean, that's how company works. When you are in the company of people, you tend to think like them, you tend to behave like them. That's why Swami says, tell me your company, I shall tell you what you are. Right? Let me probably give you an example, which I think a lot of people who are in the path of spirituality, who are exploring different ideas, tend to go through. When we start reading, say, some literature of Vedantic nature or on pure Advaita for that matter, it starts to really appeal to the intellect, right? That's what Vedanta is. It is very, very intellectually stimulating, right? But this is such that it completely negates the idea of God. If you read Shuddha Advaita or very, very deep Vedantic literature, you'll find that it almost does not mention the presence of the idea of God or a personality of divinity, right? It kind of negates the idea. But the whole concept is so appealing and logical that after some time it kind of grips you and even unsettles you in relation to how you approach Swami or how you approach your other devotional activities, right? So similarly, when we come under the influence of certain friends and, say, acquaintances who are basically good people, we tend to start thinking like them, accepting their philosophy, which is not always wrong, because that's how, you know, understanding expands. We cannot undergo all the experiences of life ourselves, so we interact with people and make their experience and knowledge a part of our understanding, right? That's how understanding expands too. But every now and then, it's very important for us to stop and analyze with our own understanding and experience, right? We have to reflect within and say, this is what is my understanding, this is what is my experience. That reflection is very, very important. Like in the case of Advaita that I was telling about, you know, because a lot of my friends have undergone this phase and I myself been a witness to it to a little extent. So when you start getting drawn by such literature, you'll suddenly be able to not relate to Swami completely. So I think every now and then you'll have to stop and say that, all right, some very intelligent person, maybe a sage or a saint, has written all this. And this is his insight. You know, this has come from his experience. But what is my experience? My experience is, I have seen Swami, I have lived with Swami, I'm living with Swami. So this idea of God being a personality is a real experience for me, right? So when I ground myself based on my own understanding and the experiences that I have had, I will be more grounded and I will be able to look at this new wisdom that I'm reading or trying to acquire, and it will enrich my understanding rather than unsettling my understanding, which is already there, right? And this is something I like to call it recalibration of our thinking, recalibration, which is a very, very important process. Those of you who are familiar with the practicals that we do in the science laboratories, you will know that recalibration is very, very important part of practical science. For instance, in our chemistry lab, we used to have an equipment which is called an analytical balance or a physical balance, right? It is used for measuring very, very precise quantities of chemicals. And as chemists, it's a very, very important thing to be able to measure precise quantities of chemicals when you want to make solutions or solvents, right? So this was a physical balance, and this was before the digital balances came. Now you have digital balances which are accurate to the second or third decimal. Earlier we used to use this balance. And this balance is as expected It is used to weigh substances. But the interesting thing is, using it for the purpose it is meant for, that is weighing substances, not once in a while, eventually it loses its accuracy and precision. So every now and then, what we have to do is, we have to recalibrate this analytical balance or the physical balance before using it. And that's how you can ensure that you are able to measure the right substance out, right? So for this, we would have something which is called standard weights of different types. And we would use these standard weights and ensure that the balance is recalibrated before we use it for the experimentation, right? So similarly, even in our mind, in the process of using the mind itself for what it is meant for what it is righteously meant for, sometimes it does lose its balance now and then. It does happen, right? And it has to be recalibrated, and it has to be recalibrated with reference to something that is more absolute, right? This is a process that we all must do with regards to our thinking. And that absolute reference for us is, needless to say, Swami, right? And I would say the absolute reference for us is Swami accessed through our own conscience. Swami would say this with reference to some of the dreams that we would have. Swami would say that, you know, you have dreams, and sometimes Swami would give some instructions in your dreams, or sometimes some others would come and tell you that Swami told me to tell you to do this, right? In such scenarios, Swami would say that ask yourself if the instruction that you got in your dream or from this person is consistent with your experience of who Swami is. Will Swami give you such an instruction? And that reflection each one of us have to do with regards to, you know, any influence that we have on our thinking, right? This I'm telling about when instructions come in a dream or from others. But with regards to our thinking process itself, this has to be done. For instance, now you're listening to this program. Now you're listening to me. You have to take time out to reflect and see if what you hear from me in this program, or for that matter, any of us on radio, you have to reflect and see whether it is consistent with Swami's message as you understand it. It's not merely knowledge of Swami. That's why I said your knowledge of Swami accessed through your conscience. I don't think any of us can claim absolute knowledge of Swami and his message. I think we are a long way off before we get there. But at the point we are, from our reading of Swami, from our experience of Swami, and through our intuitive understanding of what Swami would expect us to do, we have to every now and then filter out what we are listening, right? So even when you listen to this program or any of our programs on Radio Sai, every now and then you have to reflect within and ask yourself if this is consistent with Swami's message. If it is not, you have to reject it. Just because it is being said on Radio Sai, just because it's a Swami student who's speaking, or just because it's a long-time devotee, it need not necessarily be right, right? So that is why that recalibration process is very, very important. And Swami would say this on many occasions when people would go up to Swami and said, Swami, I heard this from so-and-so. You know, this long-time devotee said that Swami had told this. Swami would have only one reply to that. Swami would say, what does your experience say, right? So as you said, like the case of the friends that you were mentioning. Yes, we cannot run away from the friends that we have. We are not meant to be running away from people, right? At some point, when we are in the presence of people who are with different ideas, we accept them as they are, but we are able to stand up for what we believe in, is when our beliefs are really strong, like the quote I started with today, right? It's not just about having belief systems, but sticking to those belief systems, even when probably, you know, it may be sometimes unpopular, or it may not be the thing which everybody else appreciates and understands. But if you believe in it, you have to stand by it, right? And that will happen only when we are in a crowd which is very diverse. Only when we are moving with people who have different belief systems, but still we can hold on to it, right? So this process is very, very important, that every now and then we have to take a step back and review our understanding. As you rightly said, when we spend time in the company of others, you know, we tend to start thinking like them. We see that all the time happening to us. So every now and then we have to take a step back and recalibrate our thinking with reference to something more absolute. And in our case, it's Swami and Swami's words, right? That's why prayer, the time that we spend in solitude, the time that we spend in mananam or contemplation, on what we hear is very, very important. It's important for us to, in whatever way we can, either reading Swami's words or listening to Swami's discourses, or somebody whom you really trust in, or somebody who has over a period of time probably stood the test of time, and you're able to say that, this person, I know that whatever he or she is saying is in accordance to Swami's message, listening to from that person, or taking some time out and probably having a small chat with that person. This recalibration is very, very important, right? It's not wrong that we have to keep the company of those people. Yes, we cannot always choose perfect company. As I said, sometimes we are duty bound to work with people who are not as perfect as we would want. The only perfect company that we can think of is the company of the Swami within, right? That's the only company that we can have. That is why all of these things, having a set time for prayer, having some time for yourself where you reflect within, that contemplation, that mananam, which is so very important. And as much as possible, going back to Swami's message and seeing that, this is how I'm thinking because of the influence of the people around. And is it in line with what Swami says, right? Because as I started off with that quote, when we say that I have faith in Swami, it is an acknowledgement. When you say that I believe Swami is God, or I believe Swami is my master, it is an acknowledgement that what Swami says is more valuable and more absolute than the words of anybody else, right? That is what it is. That is the acknowledgement that we make when we say that this is what I believe in, right? So every now and then we have to look at our thoughts and say that, is it inconsistency with what Swami says? Is it in alignment with what Swami says? If it is not, we discard it. We still respect the person that we move with, right? Because end of the day, we all are different and we will be different till the end of time. There's no escape from that. So we respect and accept people as they are, but we believe in our mind what is consistent with Swami's words, because we have acknowledged that Swami is wiser than the rest of the world put together, right? So it's very important to take time out and do this recalibration as many times as possible. I hope that answered the question, and I hope that is what was being looked for in the process of that question. I still have another question from this listener. Probably that will be for a later day, maybe next week or the week after that. If you have any further clarifications on what I've said, feel free to write to me as always at prem@radiosai.org. With that, dear listeners, it's time for me to wrap this week's program on Radio Sai Answering Booth. If you have a question on practical spirituality, feel free to write to me. I invite questions to my personal mail ID, that's prem@radiosai.org, prem@radiosai.org. It's my personal mail ID, so the mails that you send to that are confidential. If you wish to be anonymous, like the listener who sent us questions this week, do let me know. I will not mention your name. If you can send your question in your own voice, like the listener today, that would be perfect. It's always interesting to have a different voice. And a lot of people ask me, do I make up questions? No, I don't make up questions, because the questions that come are so profound, I don't have a need to make up questions. And it always adds a little bit of authenticity when it's in your own voice. And it's always wonderful to have another fresh voice on the program. I'll join you all again next week for the next episode of Radio Sai Answering Booth.
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0: traveler who has been to Kerala will testify to its natural beauty. Heavy rains lash the area between the Western Ghats and the Arabian Sea. The greenery of the mountains and plains is a sight for the gods. According to the Puranas, the area has been carved out by Parasurama. Nambudri Brahmins represent the community, which is well known even today for its Vedic and Sanskrit learning and piety.
1: It was in this community that Adi Shankaracharya was born 1500 years ago in the village of Kaladi on the banks of River Purna. His parents, Sivaguru and Aryamba, were devout and discharged their duties piously. Sivaguru was well versed in the Vedas and Shastras.
0: Though they enjoyed all the comforts of life, they had a deep void in their hearts because they were childless. One night,
2: "How I wish the Lord would bless us with a son."
3: "Do not despair, my dear. We have just returned from Trichur with the blessings of Lord Mahadeva. Sambasiva will definitely answer our prayers. Shambho Mahadeva."
4: "Sivaguru, Sivaguru, I have come to fulfill your ardent desire. I have come to give you a son. Now you make the choice. Do you desire a son who will be intelligent and learned? Pious
2: son."
3: "Do not despair, my dear. We have just returned from Trichur with the blessings of Lord Mahadeva. Sambasiva will definitely..."

0: In the year of Nandana, in the month of Vaisakha, on Sukla Panchami, the fifth day of the bright fortnight, under the constellation of Arudra, Aryamba gave birth to a son. At the time of his birth, it was as if nature rejoiced. The divine child was named Sankara. People who saw the child were reminded of Shiva, as he bore certain auspicious marks on his body.
1: The child grew under the love and care of the parents. At the tender age of 3, he had learned to read and write. One day,
2: "Sankara, I have some work in the neighboring village. I have to go now. You do the worship in your own simple way, but make sure to offer this milk to Goddess Rajarajeshwari.

0: Jagadamba. My father entrusted this work to me. 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
1: Sinkara, get up. Stop crying, my child. I have come to take your offering.
2: Amma, I am ever grateful. But Amma, who drank all the milk without leaving anything as prasadam, my father and mother will think

0: The sacred power of the milk of goddess Raja Rajeshwari enabled Sankara in later years to master all the scriptures and earn lasting fame as a spiritual leader. At the age of 5, Sankara was initiated into the Gayatri Mantra. His father, Sivaguru, had passed away. After performing the Pitru Karya, he joined the Gurukula formally.
1: Sankara was an extraordinary boy. Within 3 months, he equaled his guru himself in knowledge. In the knowledge of Vedas, he was like Brahma, of its auxiliaries like Gargya, of sacred narratives like Brihaspati, on the doctrines of rituals like Jaimini, and of philosophy like Badarayana. He mastered the 4 Vedas and 6 Sastras in just 2 years. He was an Ekasantagrahi. His grasping and elucidating powers knew no bounds.

0: I have nothing to give this little boy. All I have is this dried gooseberry.
1: Amma, why do you look so sad?
0: My husband believes that earning more than what is needed is a sin. He believes that a true Brahmin should have just enough to live by and should not accumulate. Today is Dwadasi, and this

0: There are four ashramas specified by the sastras: Brahmacharya, the student; Grihastha, the householder; Vanaprastha, one who enters the forest for penance; and Sannyasa, a recluse who has abandoned all worldly ties and pursues the study of the self. It was Sankara who propagated the concept of taking sannyasa directly from the stage of Brahmacharya.
1: By the age of 8, Sankara had completed his studies. From then onwards, he spent his time quietly at home, serving his mother and performing his daily duties. Sannyasa attracted him, but his mother would not give permission to take up sannyasa. One day, as Sankara passed by the Purna River,
2: "O river goddess Purna, my mother is old and is unable to walk until here for her bath. Can you please change your course and flow by my

0: crocodile is dragging me down. 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
1: Sannyasa, sannyasa. Oh, always this boy wanted to take up sannyasa. And I refused. Now his very life is in danger. Oh God, show mercy on him. Sankara, Sankara.
0: Amma, Amma, allow me to take refuge and offer sannyasa.
1: Yes, son, I permit you. I permit you.
2: The place assigned to the mother in our sastras is so high that a son cannot take up sannyasa without her permission. The choice available to her was a difficult one. If she did not grant permission, the crocodile would devour her son. If she gave permission, he would leave the house. At least in the latter event, he would remain alive.
0: I am free now. The crocodile was just the attachment of samsara. Renunciation is the only means of saving oneself from bondage. From this moment onwards, the whole world is my home.
1: Sankara, who will take care of you? Who will provide you with food? Who will take care of me? I am getting old.
0: Amma, all women who will give me arms will be my mothers. All the teachers instructing me will be my father.

0: Sankara, a boy of 8, left fearlessly in search of a guru who would initiate him and give upadesa. He started his journey northwards, entirely on foot. Intuitively aware of his guru, Sri Govinda Bhagavat Padacharya, after wandering for 12 months, he reached the banks of the river Narmada in Omkareshwar. The guru was in the final state of meditation in a cave.
1: Who are you?
2: Revered sir, I am neither the earth, nor the water, nor light, nor ether, nor even the sky. I am not the senses. I am not the mind. I am Shiva, the pure essence of consciousness.

0: Come, dear Shankara, I've been waiting for you. You are destined to become a great soul.
1: Sri Govindapada accepted Shankara as his disciple and taught him the philosophy of

At one time, there came a heavy, continuous downpour for 5 days. Sankara was in deep meditation.

under Narmada is in Spain. The villagers have lost most of their crops and cattle, and Guruji is in deep samadhi.

Shankara, you have performed a miraculous feat by gathering all the floodwaters of this river into your kamandalam. You are now a master of all learning. Here are the aphorisms of sage Badarayana.

0: Chandra lived for 2 years with his guru, who instructed him on the Vedanta Sastra, after which the guru ordained him to go to Varanasi and compose his Bhashyam, or commentary, on the Brahma Sutras.
1: Sri Shankara reached Varanasi, the spiritual capital of this country in those days, and a great center of learning. He made his residence mostly on the Manikarnika Ghat, on the banks of the holy river Ganga. It was here that his disciples joined him. His first disciple was Vishnu Sarma, who had been a student along with him in Kerala. The next important disciple was Sanandana.
0: Sri Shankara was an intellectual genius, a profound philosopher, a matchless preacher, a gifted poet, and a great religious reformer. Hearing of Sri Shankaracharya's greatness, many disciples flocked to his holy feet from far and near to learn the Vedas and the Upanishads.
2: Guruji, what is the immediate duty of a truly learned man?
3: To achieve the termination of the recurring succession

0: 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The state of complete non-attachment to everything.
1: Swami, what bestows happiness?
0: Friendship with the virtuous. 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

0: the state of utter ignorance. Now you tell me, who is a real conqueror in this world?
1: One who rules over the whole world?
2: One who has climbed the Himalayas.
0: Even the birds and animals can accomplish this. Only a person who has mastered his mind is the real conqueror. Attachment, desire, pleasure and pain are perceived only when the mind is active. They belong to the mind and not to the Atma.
1: Then, Acharya, what is the nature of Atma?
0: Just as light is the nature of the sun, coolness is the nature of water, heat is the nature of fire. The nature of Atma is Satchitananda, absolute existence, absolute consciousness, and absolute bliss. Where is Sanandana? Why is he not here yet?
3: Oh, Acharya is calling. Dear Mother Ganga, you are flooding today. Guruji is calling. I have to go. My Swami is calling me. I'm coming, Swami, I'm coming.
4: Brahmanandam paramasukhadam kevalam jnanamurti.
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Your faith in your guru has brought you here. How else could you have crossed the flooding Ganga? From this day onwards, you shall be known to the world as Patanjali.

0: Padmapada later became a famous writer and teacher of Advaita. Another example of the Guru's grace became evident during his visit to the Mookambika temple near Mangalore. It was here that Hasta Malaka was born.
1: Guruji, my son Prithvi Dara has been mute since his 5th year. He's 13 now. His mind seems to be underdeveloped. He has not even learned the alphabet. He doesn't play with other boys. They beat him. Yet, he doesn't show any signs of anger. I do not know how to break his silence. Something is surely wrong with him. Please cure him.
2: Khastvam, Siso

0: creature. I am not inner. I am one with undivided bliss. I am free from the six states of grief, infatuation, hunger, thirst, old age, and death. I am also free from the six conditions of beginning, continuance, growth, change, decay, and destruction.
1: My son can speak! My son can speak!
2: He is not an ordinary boy. Send him with me. The knowledge of Atma in you is like an Amalaka fruit in the palm.

0: Starting from the commentary on the Vishnu Sahasranama, many of Sri Adi Shankara's compositions took shape in Kasi. For learning logic and metaphysics, one could refer to Sri Shankara's commentaries.
1: For gaining practical knowledge which unfolds and strengthens devotion, one could refer to his works such as Viveka Chudamani, Atma Bodha, Aparoksha Anubhuti, Ananda Lahari, Atma Anatma Viveka, and Upadesa Sahasri. One day, in the exceptionally narrow streets of Kasi,
2: "Hey outcast, move out of my way!"
3: "Oh, foremost among the saints, you say go, go. Do you want this body, born of food, to go away from that body,
4: which is also born of food?
3: Or are you referring to the soul from the soul? Whom are you asking to move away, the body or the soul? There is no difference between the reflection of the sun in the water of a golden pot and that of a mud one."
2: "You must be Lord Vishwanatha himself, accompanied by the four Vedas. Only you could have enlightened me. Dear Lord, yes, yes, Atma is always pure. Atma is one. The body cannot move, because without the Atma, the body is jada, it is inert."
3: "You have realized my true being. I was testing the depth of your spiritual understanding. You, who have a true understanding of the Vedas, should now write a new commentary on the Brahma Sutra."

0: The grace of Vishwanatha reminded Sankara of the work that was yet before him. Guru Govinda Bhagavat Pada happened to come to Kasi and took him to his guru in Badri, Gaudapada. Gaudapada taught him the Bhagavad Gita, Upanishads and Brahma Sutras, collectively known as Prasthanatraya.
1: A delighted Gaudapada took him to Kailasa, where his Guru Sukha and Paramaguru Badarayana were engaged in penance. It was here that he was blessed by Siva with the five Spatika Lingas and the Saundarya Lahiri.

0: returning to Kasi, he took up the immense task of bringing out his commentaries. One day, as he was expounding the Brahma Sutras to his disciple,
1: "If you see a rope, you will mistake it to be a snake. Just as the snake is superimposed on the rope, this world and this body are superimposed on Brahma, the Supreme Self."
2: "But Swami, how do we get rid of this illusion?"
1: "If you get the knowledge of the rope, the illusion of the snake will disappear. Even so, if you get the knowledge of Brahma, the illusion of the body and this world will disappear. Brahma Satyam Jagat Mithya."
3: "I heard of a young sannyasi who has mastered the scriptures. Are you the one? Are you as learned as Veda Vyasa himself? I challenge you to a debate on the Brahma Sutra."
0: The debate continued for 8 days.
2: "The debate is getting hotter and hotter. Neither is ready to accept defeat. Who could this great soul be? Who is as good as my master? Ah, now I know

with you, Sankara. This guise is only to show to the world that you have brought out the correct meaning of the Brahma Sutra. Shiva knows the heart of Vishnu, and Vishnu knows the heart of Shiva. Both forms are essentially one and the same. Sankara, you are destined to live only for 16 years, but I grant you another 16 years. Go, spread the message of the universe.

0: One day in Kasi.
1: The Vedas are eternal and infallible. As students, you must apply yourselves to the study of the Vedas with your whole being, not just with your intellect. Where is Anandagiri?
2: He has gone to wash your clothes, Master.
3: He is usually silent. What does it matter if he is away?
2: And we all know that he is always very slow in doing things. He is as dull as the wall.

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From that day, he was highly respected by one and all. Anandagiri came

0: What are you doing, my good man?
1: I am learning Panini's rules of grammar.
2: Dukrungarne, Dukrungarne, Dukrungarne.
0: Repeat the name of the Lord, O foolish man. Do not waste your time. Worship Govinda, and through his grace, you will attain knowledge of the eternal. When death approaches, this grammar is not going to

0: Sri Sankara sensed that his mother was seriously ill. He arrived in Kalady in time to fulfill his undertaking. She saw her son radiating with a bright aura and breathed her last in veritable ecstasy. She had nothing else to aspire for.
1: Local relatives refused to come to his aid, since an ascetic doing obsequies for his mother was taboo, so he had the cremation done at the back of the house itself. Even today, the custom of cremation within the residential complex is followed among Nambudris and can be traced to what was done by Sri Sankara.

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I have no attachment to this perishable body.

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He is full of compassion and love. It is only the grace of the Lord that can bring your son back to life.

0: In those days, it was a popular belief that the merit acquired by the performance of Vedic rituals would take one to the highest state ordained for humans. Sri Senkara met one scholar by name Kumarila Bhatta, who had helped in stemming the tide of non-Vedic religion enveloping the country.
1: Sri Senkara's aim was to convert him to the Vedantic school of thought by discussion. But it was too late, as Kumarila was giving up his body. Kumarila Bhatta instead directed Sri Senkara to another scholar disciple by name Mandana Misra in Mahishmati. The knowledge of Mandana in ritualistic worship was so great that even his parents could repeat the Sahasraic aphorisms.
2: How dare you step even near my house? Where have you come from? Why have you removed your yajnavedita and your hair? Are they too much of a burden to you?
3: I have come for Vada Bhiksha. Mandana Mishra, you are reveling in the cult of sacrifices. My mission is to establish the truth of Vedanta by defeating in debate all those who hold an opposite view.
2: I accept your challenge.
4: May Ubhaya Bharati, the embodiment of Goddess Saraswati and the wife of Mandana Mishra, be the umpire.
3: Put these garlands around your neck. He whose garland shows sign of withering early shall be considered defeated.
2: All Vedic passages are connected with action. That which is not connected with karma or rituals is not connected to the Vedas. If one wants moksha, one must become Brahma himself through meditation.
3: Do you mean to say that moksha is an effect of an action called meditation? That makes moksha or liberation impermanent. Brahma vidya, the knowledge of the self, is not an activity meant to convert the atma, that is not Brahma, into Brahma. Brahma vidya is the knowledge of being what one has always been, and not of becoming into something that was not before. Meditation and other activities are only to remove obstacles that prevent us from realizing the self.
1: The heated debate went on for several days. Mandana Misra was losing ground every day. One day,
3: "Look, the flowers on my husband's neck are fading, but the garland on Sri Shankaracharya remains fresh. I therefore declare that Sri Shankaracharya has won. Come, both of you, our Bhiksha."
2: "Guruji, you have revealed to me the true meaning of the Vedas. I, like many other people, have wrongly interpreted them. Please accept me as your disciple."
3: "Mandana Mishra, reality does not depend on your cleverness or the length of your tongue. The real you is not your body, but yourself. The wise man goes inward to discover this truth, but the foolish man searches for it outside. Come with me. You shall be henceforth known as Sureshwara."
5: Sureshwara, though the last to join him as disciple, was one of the greatest. Ubhaya Bharati, who was none other than Goddess Saraswati herself, followed the footsteps of her husband and lived the life of an ascetic, giving guidance to many seekers of knowledge.
0: Adi Shankaracharya's works can be classified in three categories. They are Bhashyas, which are commentaries on the Gita, Upanishads and Brahma Sutras, then the Prakaranas, which are manuals and special compositions, and finally the stotras that are numerous. Sri Sankara resolved conflicts among the worshippers of the various forms of God.
1: In his short lifespan, he hallowed and sanctified numerous places on foot, starting from Kerala in the south to Kashmir in the north. He was perhaps the first to cover all places and leave his footprints in all the four directions. Badri in the north, Puri in the east, Dwaraka in the west, and Rameshwaram in the south.
5: The Sphatika Lingas given by Lord Shiva were consecrated in five different places. Yogalinga at the Kanchi Peetham, Bhogalinga at the Sringeri Peetham, Mokshalinga at Chidambaram, Varalinga at Neelakantha Kshetra in Nepal, and Muktilinga at Jyotirmat in Kailasa.
0: Sri Sankara established four monastic centers called Mats in the four quarters of India to spread the Advaita philosophy. Sringeri Math in the south for Sarada Devi symbolizes Ubhaya Bharati herself. She is said to have become stationary, and the temple is in honor of her living presence there.
5: The Sarada Math is at Dwaraka in the west, the place hallowed by Sri Krishna. The Jyotir Math is at Badri in the north, and Govardhan Math is at Puri in the east. He also nominated one of his disciples in each place to propagate the message of Advaita.
3: O Lord Vishwanatha, forgive me for the three wrongs that I have done, knowing fully well that you are beyond mind and speech. I have tried to describe you through several hymns. That is my first mistake. Knowing and preaching that God is everywhere, I went all the way to Kasi to have your darshan. That is my second mistake. Understanding and preaching the philosophy of Advaita, that there is no difference between Jivatma and Paramatma, I stand before you as if we are two different entities. That is my third mistake.
5: Finally, he spent some time in Kanchi in the Kamakshi temple, worshipping the Yogalinga. And there was the seat of omniscience, the Sarvajna Peetham. There, he ascended the Sarvajna

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1: You are tuned to Radio Sai Global Harmony, bringing you 24 hours a day the message of love of Bhagavan Sri Satya Sai Baba.
0: Sai Ram, dear listeners, some Puranic tales appear rather strange and interesting. Puranas, for example, describe Goddess Saraswati as the daughter-in-law of Goddess Lakshmi. Mothers-in-law and daughters-in-law are generally perceived to be at loggerheads with difficulty in coexisting. What is the message conveyed by this story? Bhagwan Sri Satya Sai Baba compassionately explains the meaning now. Let us now listen to the divine discourse delivered during the Kavi Sammelan in Prashanthinilam on the 18th of October 1972.

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0: Sairam, you just heard the divine discourse delivered by Bhagwan Sri Satya Sai Baba during the Kavi Sammelan in Prashanti Nilayam on the 18th of October 1972. Bhagwan Baba, while addressing a congregation of poets, said that in the Puranas there are some stories which are rather strange and interesting. Puranas, for example, describe Goddess Saraswati as the daughter-in-law of Goddess Lakshmi. Mothers-in-law and daughters-in-law are generally perceived to be at loggerheads with difficulty in coexisting. When Saraswati is in conjunction with Goddess Lakshmi, she loses sacredness and the words become harsh and meaningless, and therefore literature also loses its sanctity. Further, it is motivated by the desire to make money. The inner meaning is that if the art of poetry sells itself to the ideal of wealth, then it loses its higher quality and the words become harsh and meaningless. If purpose is driven by profit, it loses its sanctity. Thank you and Sai Ram.
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1: Beloved Sai Ma, our humble pranams at your lotus feet. Swami, we all pray that you will bless us with your grace during this presentation. Scene 1. 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
1: Mom, can we stop at this store?
2: What for? I am tired after the last fiasco for Neil's video games.
1: For the cushy pillow, Mom. I want to take a look at a few. The pillow is so soft and cuddly. Even you will enjoy it.
2: Cushy pillow. All right, this is the last stop. We will need a cart to take all our stuff.
1: Scene 2. Living room of modern Indian family in America.
2: What a mad crowd. Oh, I have such a terrible headache. I hope this is the end of Christmas shopping.
3: Mom, Mom, did you get me the video games? I must have them.
1: You should have seen the people fight over them.
4: This is crazy. I cannot believe we have spent so much money.
3: Nina, tell me, did Mom get me all the toys on my list?
1: Don't bother me. Mom told you to wait until Christmas. Just wait.
3: Did you really see the video games? Are they cool?
1: Dad, tell Neil to stop pestering me.
4: Come here, son. Christmas is not all about gifts.
3: If it is not for gifts, then what is it for?
2: Every year it is the same thing, a mad rush to buy, buy, buy. How did we get caught up in this buying frenzy?
4: We did not always celebrate Christmas.
1: I wonder how the celebration of Christmas started. What does Christmas really mean? Scene 3, Birth of Jesus Christ.
5: Shepherds.
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7: We have come from afar to meet the newborn Messiah that the scriptures speak of.
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1: Many distinguished artists have had the honor of presenting performances for Bhagawan Sri Satya Sai Baba. On November 23, 2002, on the occasion of Baba's 77th birthday, the famous vocalist Begum Parveen Sultana presented a concert. 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
2: Om Sai Ram. My koti koti pranams at the lotus feet of my beloved Bhagwan, Sri Sri Satya Sai Baba. Baba, today I have brought something just to put it in your feet, lotus feet, a composition, a new raga we have composed in your name. My guru, Ustad Dilshad Khan Sahab, he has composed a new raga called Sai Chandrik. I am going to sing that first, and after that I will sing some Mira Bhajans. With your permission, Baba. Om Sai Ram to all my brothers and sisters. Thank you.

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2: Swami is universal. Therefore, it is no surprise that Baba's devotees are found in all the five continents. In fact, Sai centers now exist in nearly 200 countries. Radio Sai now brings you some bhajans sung by devotees in Mexico. The language of the bhajan is Spanish. English translation of the bhajan precedes the song.
3: I give you my doubts. I give you my doubts. I request you to transform them into love. I give you my soul, and I request you to give me your radiance. Show me the road. Make me believe in my destination. 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

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His love inspires the world. He protects us with his breath and liberates us with his grace. Let us sing victory to our Guru, victory to our Guru.

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O Lord, Father of the Eternal, O Lord, Maker of the Universe, grant me your light and your love. 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
2: Chapter 31. And the Lord spake unto Moses, saying, See, I have called by name Bezaleel, the son of Uri, the son of Hur, of the tribe of Judah. And I have filled him with the Spirit of God in wisdom and in understanding and in knowledge and in all manner of workmanship, to devise cunning works, to work in gold and in silver and in brass, and in cutting of stones to set them, and in carving of timber to work in all manner of workmanship. And I, behold, I have given with him Aholiab, the son of Ahisamach, of the tribe of Dan. And in the hearts of all that are wise-hearted I have put wisdom, that they may make all that I have commanded thee, the tabernacle of the congregation, and the ark of the testimony, and the mercy seat that is thereupon, and all the furniture of the tabernacle, and the table and his furniture, and the pure candlestick with all his furniture, and the altar of incense, and the altar of burnt offering with all his furniture, and the laver and his foot, and the cloths of service, and the holy garments for Aaron the priest, and the garments of his sons to minister in the priest's office, and the anointing oil and sweet incense for the holy place, according to all that I have commanded thee shall they do. And the Lord spake unto Moses, saying, Speak thou also unto the children of Israel, saying, Verily my Sabbaths ye shall keep, for it is a sign between me and you throughout your generations, that ye may know that I am the Lord that doth sanctify you. Ye shall keep the Sabbath therefore, for it is holy unto you. Every one that defileth it shall surely be put to death. For whosoever doeth any work therein, that soul shall be cut off from among his people. 6 days may work be done, but in the seventh is the Sabbath of rest, holy to the Lord. Whosoever doeth any work in the Sabbath day, he shall surely be put to death. Wherefore the children of Israel shall keep the Sabbath to observe the Sabbath throughout their generations for a perpetual covenant. It is a sign between me and the children of Israel forever. For in 6 days the Lord made heaven and earth, and on the seventh day he rested and was refreshed. And he gave unto Moses, when he had made an end of communing with him upon Mount Sinai, 2 tables of testimony, tables of stone written with a finger of God. Chapter 32. And when the people saw that Moses delayed to come down out of the mount, the people gathered themselves together unto Aaron, and said unto him, Up, make us gods, which shall go before us. For as for this Moses, the man that brought us up out of the land of Egypt, we wot not what is become of him. And Aaron said unto them, Break off the golden earrings which are in the ears of your wives, of your sons, and of your daughters, and bring them unto me. And all the people brake off the golden earrings which were in their ears, and brought them unto Aaron. And he received them at their hand, and fashioned it with a graving tool, after he had made it a molten calf. And they said, These be thy gods, O Israel, which brought thee up out of the land of Egypt. And when Aaron saw it, he built an altar before it, and Aaron made proclamation, and said, Tomorrow is a feast to the Lord. And they rose up early on the morrow, and offered burnt offerings, and brought peace offerings. And the people sat down to eat and to drink, and rose up to play. And the Lord said unto Moses, Go, get thee down, for thy people which thou broughtest out of the land of Egypt have corrupted themselves. They have turned aside quickly out of the way which I commanded them. They have made them a molten calf, and have worshipped it, and have sacrificed thereunto, and said, These be thy gods, O Israel, which have brought thee up out of the land of Egypt. And the Lord said unto Moses, I have seen this people, and behold, it is a stiff-necked people. Now therefore let me alone, that my wrath may wax hot against them, and that I may consume them, and I will make of thee a great nation. And Moses besought the Lord his God, and said, Lord, why doth thy wrath wax hot against thy people, which thou hast brought forth out of the land of Egypt with great power and with a mighty hand? Wherefore should the Egyptians speak and say, For mischief did he bring them out, to slay them in the mountains, and to consume them from the face of the earth? Turn from thy fierce wrath, and repent of this evil against thy people. Remember Abraham, Isaac, and Israel, thy servants, to whom thou swearest by thine own self, and saidst unto them, I will multiply your seed as the stars of heaven, and all this land that I have spoken of will I give unto your seed, and they shall inherit it forever. And the Lord repented of the evil which he thought to do unto his people. And Moses turned and went down from the mount, and the 2 tables of the testimony were in his hand, And the tables were written on both their sides, on the one side and on the other were they written. And the tables were the work of God, and the writing was the writing of God, graven upon the tables. And when Joshua heard the noise of the people as they shouted, he said unto Moses, There is a noise of war in the camp. And he said, It is not the voice of them that shout for mastery, neither is it the voice of them that cry for being overcome, but the noise of them that sing do I hear. And it came to pass, as soon as he came nigh unto the camp, that he saw the calf and the dancing. And Moses' anger waxed hot, and he cast the tables out of his hands, and brake them beneath the mount. And he took the calf which they had made, and burnt it in the fire, and ground it to powder, and strawed it upon the water, and made the children of Israel drink of it. And Moses said unto Aaron, What did this people unto thee, that thou hast brought so great a sin upon them? And Aaron said, Let not the anger of my Lord wax hot. Thou knowest the people, that they are set on mischief. For they said unto me, Make us gods, which shall go before us. For as for this Moses, the man that brought us up out of the land of Egypt, we wot not what is become of him. And I said unto them, Whosoever hath any gold, let them break it off. So they gave it me. Then I cast it into the fire, and there came out this calf. And when Moses saw that the people were naked, for Aaron had made them naked unto their shame among their enemies, then Moses stood in the gate of the camp and said, Who is on the Lord's side? Let him come unto me. And all the sons of Levi gathered themselves together unto him. And he said unto them, Thus saith the Lord God of Israel, Put every man his sword by his side, and go in and out from the gate to gate throughout the camp, and slay every man his brother, and every man his companion, and every man his neighbor. And the children of Levi did according to the word of Moses, and there fell of the people that day about 3,000 men. For Moses had said, Consecrate yourselves today to the Lord, even every man upon his son and upon his brother, that he may bestow upon you a blessing this day. And it came to pass on the morrow that Moses said unto the people, Ye have sinned a great sin, and now I will go up unto the Lord, peradventure I shall make an atonement for your sin. And Moses returned unto the Lord and said, O, this people have sinned a great sin, and have made them gods of gold. Yet now, if thou wilt forgive their sin, and if not blot me, I pray thee, out of thy book which thou hast written. And the Lord said unto Moses, Whosoever hath sinned against me, him will I blot out of my book. Therefore go now, lead the people unto the place of which I have spoken unto thee. Behold, mine angel shall go before thee. Nevertheless, in the day when I visit, I will visit their sin upon them. And the Lord plagued the people, because they made the calf which Aaron made. Chapter 33. And the Lord said unto Moses, Depart, and go up hence, thou and the people, which thou hast brought up out of the land of Egypt, unto the land which I swear unto Abraham, to Isaac, and to Jacob, saying, Unto thy seed will I give it. And I will send an angel before thee, and I will drive out the Canaanite, the Amorite, and the Hittite, and the Perizzite, the Hivite, and the Jebusite, unto a land flowing with milk and honey. For I will not go up in the midst of thee, for thou art a stiff-necked people, lest I consume thee in the way. And when the people heard these evil tidings, they mourned, and no man did put on him his ornaments. For the Lord had said unto Moses, Say unto the children of Israel, Ye are a stiff-necked people. I will come up into the midst of thee in a moment, and consume thee. Therefore now put off thy ornaments from thee, that I may know what to do unto thee. And the children of Israel stripped themselves of their ornaments by the mount of Horeb. And Moses took the tabernacle, and pitched it without the camp, afar off from the camp, and called it the tabernacle of the congregation. And it came to pass, that every one which sought the Lord went out unto the tabernacle of the congregation, which was without the camp. And it came to pass, when Moses went out unto the tabernacle, that all the people rose up and stood every man at his tent door, and looked after Moses until he was gone into the tabernacle. And it came to pass, as Moses entered into the tabernacle, the cloudy pillar descended and stood at the door of the tabernacle, and the Lord talked with Moses. And all the people saw the cloudy pillar stand at the tabernacle door. And all the people rose up and worshipped every man in his tent door. And the Lord spake unto Moses face to face, as a man speaketh unto his friend. And he turned again into the camp, but his servant Joshua the son of Nun, a young man, departed not out of the tabernacle. And Moses said unto the Lord, See, Thou sayest unto me, Bring up this people, and thou hast not let me know whom thou wilt send with me. Yet thou hast said, I know thee by name, and thou hast also found grace in my sight. Now therefore, I pray thee, if I have found grace in thy sight, shew me now thy way, that I may know thee, that I may find grace in thy sight, and consider that this nation is thy people. And he said, My presence shall go with thee, and I will give thee rest. And he said unto him, If thy presence go not with me, carry us not up hence. For wherein shall it be known here that I and thy people have found grace in thy sight? Is it not in that thou goest with us? So shall we be separated, I and thy people, from all the people that are upon the face of the earth. And the Lord said unto Moses, I will do this thing also that thou hast spoken, for thou hast found grace in my sight, and I know thee by name. And he said, I beseech thee, shew me thy glory. And he said, I will make all my goodness pass before thee, and I will proclaim the name of the Lord before thee, and will be gracious to whom I will be gracious, and will shew mercy on whom I will shew mercy. And he said, Thou canst not see my face, for there shall no man see me and live. And the Lord said, Behold, there is a place by me, and thou shalt stand upon a rock. And it shall come to pass, while my glory passeth by, that I will thy people from all the people that are upon the face of the earth. And the Lord said unto Moses, I will do this thing also that thou hast spoken, for thou hast found grace in my sight,

and will cover thee with my hand while I pass by. And I will take away mine hand, and thou shalt see my back parts, but my face shall not be seen. Chapter 34. And the Lord said unto Moses, Hew thee two tables of stone like unto the first, and I will write upon these tables the words that were in the first tables which thou breakest. And be ready in the morning, and come up in the morning unto Mount Sinai, and present thyself there to me in the top of the mount. And no man shall come up with thee, neither let any man be seen throughout all the mount, neither let the flocks nor herds feed before that mount. And he hewed two tables of stone like unto the first. And Moses rose up early in the morning, and went up unto Mount Sinai, as the Lord had commanded him, and took in his hand the two tables of stone. And the Lord descended in the cloud, and stood with him there, and proclaimed the name of the Lord. And the Lord passed by before him, and proclaimed, The Lord, the Lord God, merciful and gracious, long-suffering and abundant in goodness and truth, keeping mercy for thousands, forgiving iniquity and transgression and sin, and that will by no means clear the guilty, visiting the iniquity of the fathers upon the children, and upon the children's children unto the third and to the fourth generation. And Moses made haste, and bowed his head toward the earth, and worshipped. And he said, If now I have found grace in thy sight, O Lord, let my Lord, I pray thee, go among us. For it is a stiff-necked people, and pardon our iniquity and our sin, and take us for thine inheritance. And he said, Behold, I make a covenant. Before all thy people I will do marvels, such as have not been done in all the earth, nor in any nation. All the people among which thou art shall see the work of the Lord, for it is a terrible thing that I will do with thee. Observe thou that which I command thee this day. Behold, I drive out before thee the Amorite, and the Canaanite, and the Hittite, and the Perizzite, and the Hivite, and the Jebusite. Take heed to thyself, lest thou make a covenant with the inhabitants of the land whither thou goest, lest it be for a snare in the midst of thee. But ye shall destroy their altars, break their images, and cut down their groves. For thou shalt worship no other god, for the Lord, whose name is jealous, is a jealous God. Lest thou make a covenant with the inhabitants of the land, and they go a-whoring after their gods, and do sacrifice unto their gods, and one call thee, and thou eat of his sacrifice, and thou take of their daughters unto thy sons, and their daughters go a-whoring after their gods, and make thy sons go a-whoring after their gods. Thou shalt make thee no molten gods. The feast of unleavened bread shalt thou keep. 7 days thou shalt eat unleavened bread, as I commanded thee, in the time of the month Abib, for in the month Abib thou camest out from Egypt. All that openeth the matrix is mine, and every firstling among thy cattle, whether ox or sheep, that is male. But the firstling of an ass thou shalt redeem with a lamb, and if thou redeem him not, then shalt thou break his neck. All the firstborn of thy sons thou shalt redeem, and none shall appear before me empty. 6 days thou shalt work, but on the seventh day thou shalt rest. In earing time and in harvest thou shalt rest, and thou shalt observe the feast of weeks, of the first fruits of wheat harvest, and the feast of ingathering at the year's end. Thrice in the year shall all your men children appear before the Lord God, the God of Israel, for I will cast out the nations before thee, and enlarge thy borders, neither shall any man desire thy land, when thou shalt go up to appear before the Lord thy God thrice in the year. Thou shalt not offer the blood of my sacrifice with leaven, neither shall the sacrifice of the feast of the Passover be left unto the morning. The first of the first fruits of thy land thou shalt bring unto the house of the Lord thy God. Thou shalt not see the kid in his mother's milk. And the Lord said unto Moses, Write thou these words, for after the tenor of these words I have made a covenant with thee and with Israel. And he was there with the Lord 40 days and 40 nights. He did neither eat bread nor drink water. And he wrote upon the tables the words of the covenant, the 10 commandments. And it came to pass, when Moses came down from Mount Sinai, with the 2 tables of testimony in Moses' hand, when he came down from the mount, that Moses wist not that the skin of his face shone while he talked with him. And when Aaron and all the children of Israel saw Moses, behold, the skin of his face shone, and they were afraid to come nigh him. And Moses called unto them, and Aaron and all the rulers of the congregation returned unto him, and Moses talked with them. And afterward all the children of Israel came nigh, and he gave them in commandment all that the Lord had spoken with him in Mount Sinai. Until Moses had done speaking with them, he put a veil on

0: his face. But when Moses went in before the Lord to speak with him, he took the veil off until he came out. And he came out and spake unto the children of Israel that which he was commanded. And the children of Israel saw the face of Moses, that the skin of Moses' face shone. And Moses put the veil upon his face again until he went in to speak with him. Chapter 35. And Moses gathered all the congregation of the children of Israel together, and said unto them, These are the words which the Lord hath commanded that ye should do them. 6 days shall work be done, but on the seventh day there shall be to you an holy day, a Sabbath of rest to the Lord. Whosoever doeth work therein shall be put to death. Ye shall kindle no fire throughout your habitations upon the Sabbath day. And Moses spake unto all the congregation of the children of Israel, saying, This is the thing which the Lord commanded, saying, Take ye from among you an offering unto the Lord. Whosoever is of a willing heart, let him bring it, an offering of the Lord, gold and silver and brass, and blue and purple and scarlet and fine linen and goat's hair, and ram skins dyed red, and badger skins and shittim wood, and oil for the light, and spices for anointing oil, and for the sweet incense, and onyx stones, and stones to be set for the ephod, and for the breastplate. And every wise-hearted among you shall come, and make all that the Lord hath commanded, the tabernacle, his tent, and his covering, his tashes, and his boards, his bars, his pillars, and his sockets, the ark, and the staves thereof, with the mercy seat, and the veil of the covering, the table, and his staves, and all his vessels, and the shewbread, the candlestick also for the light, and his furniture, and his lamps, with the oil for the light, and the incense altar, and his staves, and the anointing oil, and the sweet incense, and the hanging for the door at the entering in of the tabernacle, the altar of burnt offering, with his brazen grate, his staves, and all his vessels, the laver, and his foot, the hangings of the court, his pillars and their sockets, and the hanging for the door of the court, the pins of the tabernacle, and the pins of the court and their cords, the cloths of service, to do service in the holy place, the holy garments for Aaron the priest, and the garments of his sons, to minister in the priest's office. And all the congregation of the children of Israel departed from the presence of Moses. And they came, every one whose heart stirred him up, and every one whom his spirit made willing, and they brought the Lord's offering to the work of the tabernacle of the congregation, and for all his service, and for the holy garments. And they came, both men and women, as many as were willing-hearted, and brought bracelets, and earrings, and rings, and tablets, all jewels of gold. And every man that offered, offered an offering of gold unto the Lord. And every man with whom was found blue, and purple, and scarlet, and fine linen, and goat's hair, and red skins of rams, and badger skins, brought them. Every one that did offer an offering of silver and brass brought the Lord's offering, and every man with whom was found shittim wood for any work of the service brought it. And all the women that were wise-hearted did spin with their hands, and brought that which they had spun, both of blue, and of purple, and of scarlet, and of fine linen. And all the women whose heart stirred them up in wisdom spun goat's hair. And the rulers brought onyx stones, and stones to be set for the ephod, and for the breastplate, and spice, and oil for the light, and for the anointing oil, and for the sweet incense. The children of Israel brought a willing offering unto the Lord, every man and woman, whose heart made them willing to bring for all manner of work, which the Lord had commanded to be made by the hand of Moses. And Moses said unto the children of Israel, See, the Lord hath called by name Bezaleel, the son of Uri, the son of Hur, of the tribe of Judah. And he hath filled him with the Spirit of God, in wisdom, in understanding, and in knowledge, and in all manner of workmanship, and to devise curious works to work in gold, and in silver, and in brass, and in the cutting of stones to set them, and in carving of wood to make any manner of cunning work. And he hath put in his heart that he may teach both he and Aholiab, the son of Ahisamach, of the tribe of Dan. Them hath he filled with wisdom of heart, to work all manner of work of the engraver, and of the cunning workman, and of the embroiderer, in blue, and in purple, and scarlet, and in fine linen, and of the weaver, even of them that do any work, and of those that devise cunning work. Chapter 36. Then wrought Bezaleel, and Aholiab, and every wise-hearted man, in whom the Lord put wisdom and understanding to know how to work all manner of work for the service of the sanctuary, according to all that the Lord had commanded. And Moses called Bezaleel and Aholiab, and every wise-hearted man in whose heart the Lord had put wisdom, even every one whose heart stirred him up to come unto the work to do it. And they received of Moses all the offering, which the children of Israel had brought for the work of the service of the sanctuary, to make it withal. And they brought yet unto him free offerings every morning. And all the wise men that wrought all the work of the sanctuary came every man from his work which they made. And they spake unto Moses, saying, The people bring much more than enough for the service of the work which the Lord commanded to make. And Moses gave commandment, and they caused it to be proclaimed throughout the camp, saying, Let neither man nor woman make any more work for the offering of the sanctuary. So the people were restrained from bringing. For the stuff they had was sufficient for all the work to make it, and too much. And every wise-hearted man among them that wrought the work of the tabernacle made 10 curtains of fine twined linen, and blue, and purple, and scarlet, with cherubims of cunning work made he them. The length of 1 curtain was 28 cubits, and the breadth of 1 curtain 4 cubits. The curtains were all of 1 size. And he coupled the 5 curtains one unto another, and the other 5 curtains he coupled one unto another. And he made loops of blue on the edge of 1 curtain from the selvedge in the coupling. Likewise he made in the uttermost side of another curtain in the coupling of the second. 50 loops made he in 1 curtain, and 50 loops made he in the edge of the curtain which was in the coupling of the second. The loops held 1 curtain to another. And he made 50 taches of gold, and coupled the curtains one unto another with the taches, so it became 1 tabernacle. And he made curtains of goat's hair for the tent over the tabernacle. 11 curtains he made them. The length of 1 curtain was 30 cubits, and 4 cubits was the breadth of 1 curtain. The 11 curtains were of 1 size. And he coupled 5 curtains by themselves, and 6 curtains by themselves. And he made 50 loops upon the uttermost edge of the curtain in the coupling, and 50 loops made he upon the edge of the curtain which coupleth the second. And he made 50 taches of brass to couple the tent together, that it might be one. And he made a covering for the tent of ram skins dyed red, and a covering of badger skins above that. And he made boards for the tabernacle of shittim wood, standing up. The length of a board was 10 cubits, and the breadth of a board 1 cubit and a half. One board had 2 tenons equally distant one from another. Thus did he make for all the boards of the tabernacle. And he made boards for the tabernacle, 20 boards for the south side southward, and 40 sockets of silver he made under the 20 boards, 2 sockets under one board for his 2 tenons, and 2 sockets under another board for his 2 tenons. And for the other side of the tabernacle, which is toward the north corner, he made 20 boards, and there 40 sockets of silver, 2 sockets under one board, and 2 sockets under another board. And for the sides of the tabernacle westward he made 6 boards. And 2 boards made he for the corners of the tabernacle in the 2 sides. And they were coupled beneath, and coupled together at the head thereof, to 1 ring. Thus he did to both of them in both the corners. And there were 8 boards, and their sockets were 16 sockets of silver, under every board 2 sockets. And he made bars of shittim wood, 5 for the boards of the 1 side of the tabernacle, and 5 bars for the boards of the other side of the tabernacle, and 5 bars for the boards of the tabernacle for the sides westward. And he made the middle bar to shoot through the boards from the one end to the other. And he overlaid the boards with gold, and made their rings of gold to be places for the bars, and overlaid the bars with gold. And he made a veil of blue, and purple, and scarlet, and fine twined linen, with cherubims made he it of cunning work. And he made thereunto 4 pillars of shittim wood, and overlaid them with gold. Their hooks were of gold, and he cast for them 4 sockets of silver. And he made an hanging for the tabernacle door of blue and purple and scarlet and fine twined linen of needlework, and the 5 pillars of it with their hooks, and he overlaid their chapiters and their fillets with gold, but their 5 sockets were of brass. Chapter 37. And Bezaleel made the ark of shittim wood. 2 cubits and a half was the length of it, and 1 cubit and a half the breadth of it, and 1 cubit and a half the height of it. And he overlaid it with pure gold within and without, and made a crown of gold to it round about. And he cast for it 4 rings of gold to be set by the 4 corners of it, even 2 rings upon the 1 side of it, and 2 rings upon the other side of it. And he made staves of shittim wood, and overlaid them with gold. And he put the staves into the rings by the sides of the ark to bear the ark, And he made the mercy seat of pure gold. 2 cubits and a half was the length thereof, and 1 cubit and a half the breadth thereof. And he made 2 cherubims of gold, beaten out of 1 piece made he them, on the 2 ends of the mercy seat, 1 cherub on the end on this side, and another cherub on the other end on that side. Out of the mercy seat made he the cherubims on the 2 ends thereof. And the cherubims spread out their wings on high, and covered with their wings over the mercy seat. With their faces one to another, even to the mercy seat ward, were the faces of the cherubims. And he made the table of shittim wood. 2 cubits was the length thereof, and 1 cubit the breadth thereof, and 1 cubit and a half the height thereof. And he overlaid it with pure gold, and made thereunto a crown of gold round about. Also he made thereunto a border of an handbreadth round about, and made a crown of gold for the border thereof round about. And he cast for it 4 rings of gold, and put the rings upon the 4 corners that were in the 4 feet thereof. Over against the border were the rings, and the places for the staves to bear the table. And he made the staves of shittim wood, and overlaid them with gold to bear the table. And he made the vessels which were upon the table, his dishes, and his spoons, and his bowls, and his covers to cover withal, of pure gold. And he made the candlestick of pure gold. Of beaten work made he the candlestick. His shaft, and his branch, his bowls, his knops, and his flowers were of the same. And 6 branches going out of the sides thereof, 3 branches of the candlestick out of the one side thereof, and 3 branches of the candlestick out of the other side thereof. 3 bowls made after the fashion of almonds in 1 branch, a knop and a flower, and 3 bowls made like almonds in another branch, a knop and a flower, so throughout the 6 branches going out of the candlestick. And in the candlestick were 4 bowls made like almonds, his knops and his flowers, and a knop under 2 branches of the same, and a knop under 2 branches of the same, and a knop under 2 branches of the same, according to the 6 branches going out of it. Their knops and their branches were of the same. All of it was 1 beaten work of pure gold. And he made his 7 lamps and his snuffers and his snuff dishes of pure gold. Of 1 talent of pure gold made he it and all the vessels thereof. And he made the incense altar of shittim wood. The length of it was 1 cubit, and the breadth of it 1 cubit. It was 4 square, and 2 cubits was the height of it. The horns thereof were of the same. And he overlaid it with pure gold, both the top of it and the sides thereof round about, and the horns of it. Also he made unto it 1 crown of gold round about. And he made 2 rings of gold for it under the crown thereof, by the 2 corners of it, upon the 2 sides thereof, to be places for the staves to bear it withal. And he made the staves of shittim wood, and overlaid them with gold. And he made the holy anointing oil, and the pure incense of sweet spices, according to the work of the apothecary. Chapter 38. And he made the altar of burnt offering of shittim wood. 5 cubits was the length thereof, and 5 cubits the breadth thereof. It was 4 square, and 3 cubits the height thereof. And he made the horns thereof on the 4 corners of it. The horns thereof were of the same, and he overlaid it with brass. And he made all the vessels of the altar, the pots, and the shovels, and the basins, and the flesh hooks, and the fire pans. All the vessels thereof made he of brass. And he made for the altar a brazen grate of network under the compass thereof, beneath unto the midst of it. And he cast 4 rings for the 4 ends of the grate of brass, to be places for the staves. And he made the staves of shittim wood, and overlaid them with brass. And he put the staves into the rings on the sides of the altar, to bear it withal. He made the altar hollow with boards. And he made the laver of brass, and the foot of it of brass, of the looking glass of the women assembling, which assembled all the door of the tabernacle of the congregation. And he made the court on the south side southward. The hangings of the court were of fine twined linen, 100 cubits. Their pillars were 20, and their brazen sockets 20. The hooks of the pillars and their fillets were of silver. And for the north side, the hangings were 100 cubits, their pillars were 20, and their sockets of brass 20, the hooks of the pillars and their fillets of silver. And for the west side were hangings of 50 cubits, their pillars 10, and their sockets 10, the hooks of the pillars and their fillets of silver. And for the east side eastward, 50 cubits. The hangings of the one side of the gate were 15 cubits, their pillars 3, and their sockets 3. And for the other side of the court gate, on this hand and that hand, were hangings of 15 cubits, their pillars 3, and their sockets 3. All the hangings of the court round about were of fine twined linen, and the sockets for the pillars were of brass, the hooks of the pillars and their fillets of silver, and the overlaying of their chapiters of silver, and all the pillars of the court were filleted with silver. And the hanging for the gate of the court was needlework of blue and purple and scarlet and fine twined linen. And 20 cubits was the length, and the height in the breadth was 5 cubits, answerable to the hangings of the court. And their pillars were 4, and their sockets of brass 4, their hooks of silver, and the overlaying of their chapiters and their fillets of silver. And all the pins of the tabernacle and the court round about were of brass. This is the sum of the tabernacle, even of the tabernacle of testimony, as it was counted, according to the commandment of Moses, for the service of the Levites by the hand of Ithamar, son to Aaron the priest. And Bezaleel, the son of Uri, the son of Hur, of the tribe of Judah, made all that the Lord commanded Moses. And with him was Aholiab, son of Ahisamach, of the tribe of Dan, an engraver, and a cunning workman, and an embroiderer in blue, and in purple, and in scarlet, and fine linen. All the gold that was occupied for the work in all the work of the holy place, even the gold of the offering, was 29 talents and 730 shekels after the shekel of the sanctuary. And the silver of them that were numbered of the congregation was 100 talents and 1,703 score and 15 shekels after the shekel of the sanctuary. A beka for every man, that is, half a shekel after the shekel of the sanctuary, for every one that went to be numbered from 20 years old and upward, for 603,550 men. And of the 100 talents of silver were cast the sockets of the sanctuary, and the sockets of the veil, and 100 sockets of the 100 talents, a talent for a socket. And of the 1,775 shekels he made hooks for the pillars, and overlaid their chapiters, and filleted them. And the brass of the offering was 70 talents, and the 2,400 shekels. And therewith he made the sockets to the door of the tabernacle of the congregation, and the brazen altar, and the brazen grate for it, and all the vessels of the altar, and the sockets of the court round about, and the sockets of the court gate, and all the pins of the tabernacle, and all the pins of the court round about. Chapter 39. And of the blue and purple and scarlet they made cloths of service to do service in the holy place, and made the holy garments for Aaron, as the Lord commanded Moses. And he made the ephod of gold, blue and purple and scarlet and fine twined linen. And they did beat the gold into thin plates, and cut it into wires, to work it in the blue, and in the purple, and in the scarlet, and in the fine linen, with cunning work. They made shoulder pieces for it, to couple it together with the 2 edges was it coupled together. And the curious girdle of his ephod that was upon it was of the same according to the work thereof, of gold, blue, and purple, and scarlet, and fine twined linen, as the Lord commanded Moses. And they wrought onyx stones enclosed in ouches of gold, graven, as signets are graven, with the names of the children of Israel. And he put them on the shoulders of the ephod, that they should be stones for a memorial to the children of Israel, as the Lord commanded Moses. And he made the breastplate of cunning work, like the work of the ephod, of gold, blue, and purple, and scarlet, and fine twined linen. It was 4 square. They made the breastplate double. A span was the length thereof, and a span the breadth thereof being doubled. And they set in it 4 rows of stones. The first row was a sardius, a topaz, and a carbuncle. That was the first row. And the second row an emerald, a sapphire, and a diamond. And the third row a ligure, an agate, and an amethyst. And the 4th row a beryl, an onyx, and a jasper. They were enclosed in ouches of gold in their enclosings. And the stones were according to the names of the children of Israel, 12, according to their names, like the engravings of a signet, every one with his name, according to the 12 tribes. And they made upon the breastplate chains at the ends of wreathen work of pure gold. And they made 2 ouches of gold, 2 gold rings, and put the 2 rings in the 2 ends of the breastplate. And they put the 2 wreathen chains of gold in the 2 rings on the ends of the breastplate. And the 2 ends of the 2 wreathen chains they fastened in the 2 ouches, and put them on the shoulder pieces of the ephod before it. And they made 2 rings of gold, and put them on the 2 ends of the breastplate, upon the border of it, which was on the side of the ephod inward. And they made 2 other golden rings, and put them on the 2 sides of the ephod underneath, toward the forepart of it, over against the other coupling thereof, above the curious girdle of the ephod. And they did bind the breastplate by his rings unto the rings of the ephod with a lace of blue, that it might be above the curious girdle of the ephod, and that the breastplate might not be loosed from the ephod, as the Lord commanded Moses. And he made the robe of the ephod of woven work all of blue. And there was an hole in the midst of the robe, as the hole of an habergeon, with a band round about the hole, that it should not rend. And they made upon the hems of the robe pomegranates of blue and purple and scarlet and twined linen. And they made bells of pure gold, and put the bells between the pomegranates upon the hem of the robe, round about between the pomegranates, a bell and a pomegranate, a bell and a pomegranate, round about the hem of the robe to minister in, as the Lord commanded Moses. And they made coats of fine linen of woven work for Aaron and for his sons, and a mitre of fine linen, and goodly bonnets of fine linen, and linen breeches of fine twined linen, and a girdle of fine twined linen, and blue and purple and scarlet of needlework, as the Lord commanded Moses. And they made the plate of the holy crown of pure gold, and wrote upon it a writing like to the engravings of a signet, Holiness to the Lord. And they tied unto it a lace of blue to fasten it on high upon the mitre, as the Lord commanded Moses. Thus was all the work of the tabernacle of the tent of the congregation finished, and the children of Israel did according to all that the Lord commanded Moses, so did they. And they brought the tabernacle unto Moses, the tent, and all his furniture, his taches, his boards, his bars, and his pillars, and his sockets. And the covering of ram skins dyed red, and the covering of badger skins, and the veil of the covering, the ark of the testimony, and the staves thereof, and the mercy seat, the table, and all the vessels thereof, and the shewbread, the pure candlestick with the lamps thereof, even with the lamps to be set in order, and all the vessels thereof, and the oil for light, and the golden altar, and the anointing oil, and the sweet incense, and the hanging for the tabernacle door, the brazen altar, and his grate of brass, his staves, and all his vessels, the laver and his foot, the hangings of the court, his pillars and his sockets, and the hanging for the court gate, his cords and his pins, and all the vessels of the service of the tabernacle for the tent of the congregation, the cloths of service to do service in the holy place, and the holy garments for Aaron the priest and his son's garments to minister in the priest's office. According to all that the Lord commanded Moses, so the children of Israel made all the work. And Moses did look upon all the work, and behold, they had done it as the Lord had commanded, even so had they done it, and Moses blessed them. Chapter 40. And the Lord spake unto Moses, saying, On the first day of the first month shalt thou set up the tabernacle of the tent of the congregation, and thou shalt put therein the ark of the testimony, and cover the ark with the veil. And thou shalt bring in the table, and set in order the things that are to be set in order upon it. And thou shalt bring in the candlestick, and light the lamps thereof. And thou shalt set the altar of gold for the incense before the ark of the testimony, and put the hanging of the door to the tabernacle. And thou shalt set the altar of the burnt offering before the door of the tabernacle of the tent of the congregation. And thou shalt set the laver between the tent of the congregation and the altar, and shalt put water therein. And thou shalt set up the court round about, and hang up the hanging at the court gate. And thou shalt take the anointing oil, and anoint the tabernacle, and all that is therein, and shalt hallow it, and all the vessels thereof, and it shall be holy. And thou shalt anoint the altar of the burnt offering, and all his vessels, and sanctify the altar, and it shall be an altar most holy. And thou shalt anoint the laver and his foot, and sanctify it. And thou shalt bring Aaron and his sons unto the door of the tabernacle of the congregation, and wash them with water. And thou shalt put upon Aaron the holy garments, and anoint him, and sanctify him, that he may minister unto me in the priest's office. And thou shalt bring his sons, and clothe them with coats. And thou shalt anoint them, as thou didst anoint their father, that they may minister unto me in the priest's office. For their anointing shall surely be an everlasting priesthood throughout their generations. Thus did Moses, according to all the Lord commanded him, so did he. And it came to pass, in the first month, in the second year, on the first day of the month, that the tabernacle was reared up. And Moses reared up the tabernacle, and fastened his sockets, and set up the boards thereof, and put in the bars thereof, and reared up his pillars. And he spread abroad the tent over the tabernacle, and put the covering of the tent above it, as the Lord commanded Moses. And he took and put the testimony into the ark, and set the staves on the ark, and put the mercy seat above upon the ark. And he brought the ark into the tabernacle, and set up the veil of the covering, and covered the ark of the testimony, as the Lord commanded Moses. and he put the table in the tent of the congregation, upon the side of the tabernacle northward without the veil. And he set the bread in order upon it before the Lord, as the Lord had commanded Moses. And he put the candlestick in the tent of the congregation, over against the table, on the side of the tabernacle southward. And he lighted the lamps before the Lord, as the Lord commanded Moses. And he put the golden altar in the tent of the congregation before the veil. And he burnt sweet incense thereon, as the Lord commanded Moses. And he set up the hanging at the door of the tabernacle. And he put the altar of burnt offering by the door of the tabernacle of the tent of the congregation, and offered upon it the burnt offering and the meat offering, as the Lord commanded Moses. And he set the laver between the tent of the congregation and the altar, and put water there to wash withal. And Moses and Aaron and his sons washed their hands and their feet thereat. When they went into the tent of the congregation, and when they came near unto the altar, they washed, as the Lord commanded Moses. And he reared up the court round about the tabernacle and the altar, and set up the hanging of the court gate. So Moses finished the work. Then a cloud covered the tent of the congregation, and the glory of the Lord filled the tabernacle. And Moses was not able to enter into the tent of the congregation, because the cloud abode thereon, and the glory of the Lord filled the tabernacle. And when the cloud was taken up from over the tabernacle, the children of Israel went onward in all their journeys. But if the cloud were not taken up, then they journeyed not till the day that it was taken up. For the cloud of the Lord was upon the tabernacle by day, and fire was on it by night, in the sight of all the house of Israel throughout all their journeys.
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0: You have just heard some Sikh kirtans.
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We hope that you will find the next hour inspiring and informing. 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

We now offer you chanting of the mantra Om Bhagavan Sri Satya Sai Babaya Namaha, repeated 21 times.